0: Recorded live on World Cafe, it's You Bet with performance of See Through. It is from their new self-titled album. Nick Yobet and Micah Prusak are my guest from You Bet. I am Kaleo. This is World Cafe. So nice to meet. Thank you both so much for being here.
1: Our pleasure.
2: Thank you.
0: I want to talk about how y'all joined forces, but before we get there, I want to mention something that you talked about, Nick, which was there was a time that stepping out into the New York City music scene was an intimidating thing. What helped you sort of conquer that or get over it?
2: It took me a long time. I have a lot of social anxiety in general. And at that time, I didn't have like a lot of friends or any way to be like introduced into this thing. I just started going to a lot of shows. And I think when I started playing in like other friends' bands, like just playing guitar in other friends' bands, I started to open up and meet more people and make more friends. But I think it was really once I started playing in other bands is when like I started to kind of get a little more confidence socially. Mm-hmm. But you know, also just going to shows for a while was good for me. Gave me some context of like the social apparatus I was a part of, I guess. I don't know.
0: Yeah, and You've probably met a lot of great musicians from New York that you've worked with over the last couple of years. I know that Micah toured on Way to Be, but becomes a full-time member for this album specifically.
2: Yeah. Mm-hmm.
0: What, you know, like I said, there are probably a lot of great musicians in New York that you could team up with. What was special about the idea of working with Micah?
2: So
0: they're sitting right next to each other. So this is the moment where someone has to compliment someone else.
2: Well, I mean, things got a lot more serious when we worked together because it was almost like I was just like floating in thin air with all this inspiration and musical material. Like I had all the blueprints, you know, like so to speak, in like a manila folder, and I was floating in the sky, and she just like, you know, pulled me down to the ground and was like, we got to do this, we got to do this, we got to do this. And so together we formed this like really nice kind of a complimentary thing.
0: Oh, totally.
2: You know? And just like a lot of humor. We have a very similar off the wall sense of humor. And I think together we just have a great time. It's like a party every day.
0: That's awesome. Micah, what do you remember about meeting Nick?
1: I was playing in another band at the time, and Nick's good friend was filling in on guitar in that band that night, and I was doing stage banter, and I made a kind of tasteful joke about his divorce, which I guess
0: tasteful.
1: Yeah, no, it was because like I made sure it was cool with him beforehand.
0: Okay.
1: I was like, hey, he's single. Like, woo, is actually his ex-wife is here, something like that. And and Nick thought it was funny. Nick was like, who is this joking about our friend's divorce? And I guess that endeared you to me off the bat. And then I had heard of You Bet before and listened to Compare and Despair, and thought it was great. And then you asked me to play bass, and I was like, absolutely. Like, no question, I want to play with you. And then the first time you came over to my house and we hung out, we just hit it off instantly.
2: We did.
1: We hung out for like 6 hours. We went to the park and back. We were just like hanging out all day. And I think we spent a lot of time talking about what we wanted from music, from life, what our vision was. And we were just completely on the same page in what we wanted.
0: Oh, that is so cool. So when did the folder of or playlist of Learn Me, these 1,000 songs, come into play? Was that pretty early in your friendship?
2: That's like my personal playlist that I've been adding to for probably like 6 or 7 years. And I, you know, on tour, we'll like listen to it and we'll go through.
1: It's like what we listen to in the car pretty much.
0: And so just because I want to make sure I get this right for the audience, it's a playlist of about 1,000 songs, and the idea was that y'alls would learn them to play together, right?
2: Well, it's a playlist of hundreds of songs. I think we might have exaggerated the...
1: Well, no, but it'll get to 1,000 eventually.
0: Sure.
1: It's not done.
0: It never ends.
1: It never ends.
2: It's just like songs with the intention of... It doesn't necessarily mean learn the whole song, because I have a separate folder for that, too. I'm very, like, yeah, intense about organizing my influences and whatnot. But I will say, like, it's very like we talked about with See Through. It's like if there's one spark, you know. Mm-hmm. And so I look for songs that have that one spark. And if I hear a spark while I'm listening, I put it in the playlist. And so the idea is to go back and sift through that song until you hit that moment that's learnable, and then see. You know, it's like it's less pressure than having to learn an entire song. But
1: yeah, you know, any song, it could be terrible, and then there's one amazing idea, mm-hmm. you know, that we can just, you know, draw inspiration from.
0: You're listening to World Cafe. We're talking with Nick and Micah of You Bet. Their self-titled album is available now. I want to get into worship, and it feels like I listened to this song a bunch, and like every time I felt like I was getting an understanding of where we were going lyrically, I felt like, no, maybe, you know, maybe not. That might be too presumptuous of me. I don't want you to have to give away the whole thing, but what can you tell me about worship?
2: Well, there's a lot of themes. I

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1: Anything to that?
2: Yeah. Well, I can only offer my interpretation, sure. But I was actually telling Nick when we were rehearsing, I forget when I was saying this, but I think the bridge on Worship is one of my favorite moments lyrically on the whole album. Greedy little pig, capitalistic, blew my house right in. Mm-hmm. I think it's great, and I think it captures a lot of the truth of our beliefs, our energy, how we approach serious topics, and how the music complements that.
1: Cool. Let's take a listen to Worship. It's You Bet here on World Cafe.

0: Recorded live in studio, it's You Bet, a performance of the song Worship. You can find it on their new album, which is available now. It is self-titled. It is the third record from You Bet. Nick and Micah are my guests. I'm Kaleo. This is World Cafe. As music educators, do you like the idea of practice maybe more than your average band member? Like, is that a place to get in the weeds or a safe space or a fun space to be in?
1: I love practicing.
2: It's great.
1: I'm a disciplined person, more or less. I mean, I feel like both of us are. Like, we thrive on being as good as we can be.
0: That's cool.
1: No worse feeling than putting something out that you're, like, unhappy with because you could have done more. You know, I've had that experience in my life. So.
2: But I feel like we always are doing the best we can and knowing it's not enough. Personally, and I can't speak for Nick, but I feel like... My dad's a retired engineer. I feel like it's baked into me. I have this optimization imperative, mm-hmm. is what I call it, you know, where it's like the main thing that's on my mind is what can I do better just all the time.
0: I do have one other question about the fact that you both have music education background. You've given lessons to folks and stuff like that.
1: Yes.

0: Oftentimes I always ask advice towards being a better band. But in this instance, I'm actually curious about what's your ideal student? Like if I was going to take lessons, what should my disposition, what should my mentality be going in to get the best out of this experience, the most out of this experience?
1: I think when a student shows up with a specific goal in mind, so we're talking adult student here,
0: sure,
1: because I teach all ages and I have experience with, you know, all ages. And so with an adult student, I'll and kids too, but mostly adults, you know, they know what they want to do, hence why they're paying out of their own pocket to do it. It's like, I usually will like try to, if someone has like a definitive thing they want to get into, maybe a genre or style or loosely, you know, give me a plan. And they actually work on the stuff I show them and show up the next week kind of having worked on it. I think that's my favorite stuff. It's because it's a two-way street. You know, you can do all your best to teach, but then someone comes back, it's like, oh, I didn't practice. It's like, okay,
2: yeah, well
1: now
2: what are we going to do?
1: You know, now what are we going to do? You know, so it's I love when people show up and they know what they want to do and they you know, work on whatever we're working on.
0: I love that attitude. Micah, what about you?
2: I think my ideal student is actually quite the opposite. My ideal student is someone who's really open. Like, I want to learn how to play. I don't know how to learn how to play.
0: Wow.
2: Like, because I always tell students, I give them a spiel, like, at the first lesson. I'm like, in the age of YouTube, where you can, or, like, the internet, you can go online and look up technically how to do anything.
0: Yep.
2: You can look up the tab, you can look up technique videos. There are so many free resources mm-hmm. online that if you are self-motivated and you know what you want, like maybe Nick's ideal student, you could go find it, and that's great. And so when I was getting into teaching, I sat down and thought about, you know, why would someone take lessons mm-hmm. in this day and age? What is something that I can offer which these ample free resources can't? And it's, in my opinion, it's like a roadmap mm-hmm. to actually understanding and unlocking your own creativity on the instrument. Because no one's going to tell you, like, or explain what a bass tab is doing. Mm-hmm. You know, it's like, and in my opinion, it's not enough. You can't really play if you can follow what someone else played. That's like mimicry. It's like, everybody knows someone who, or this happened to someone specifically, they took piano lessons for 10 years. And they don't remember anything. And I encountered so many students early on who experienced this. They're like, oh, I have a music background. I took piano lessons for 10 years, but I don't remember anything. And I was asking myself, how is that possible?
0: Yeah.
2: And in my opinion, the reason that happens is because people are taught to perform at a recital and not the mechanics of creativity via an instrument.
0: Yes.
2: So that is what I try to teach. And in my opinion, the more open-minded someone is going into it, the more I can, for lack of a better term, I guess, indoctrinate them into like my ideology of like, it may not click at first,
0: yeah,
2: but we're going to do baby steps and eventually this is going to make sense.
0: You're listening to World Cafe. We are here with You Bet. Their self-titled album is available now, talking with Nick and Micah. We have one more song to get to. It's called Receive. What can you tell me about the song Receive?
1: Well, like I said earlier, the chorus of this song I had written maybe 5 years ago at my job at School of Rock teaching. I had some time before my lesson started and I was in one of the lesson rooms working it out. And I remember like intensely, like really like just like, oh, I got to get this. It was like I was on the clock, you know, I was about to teach and I just knew I had this idea and I loved it. And so I like wrote the chorus and I tried to put it into several songs over the years and literally it just like would never work and never work. And then finally I found Receive, I guess this song, it just kind of fit in. I wrote it as part, most of these songs are written in song clubs where like, you know, a group of friends will do like a private band camp page and like everyone submits, we all have the password and then everyone submits their song for the week. And that was one of my songs. It originally was called My Way. And yeah, I mean, it's just the lyrics are a little bit everywhere. It's like, you know, in the verses, I feel like I'm talking about like, you know, just like my frustrations with society potentially. And the chorus is more of like a interpersonal situation that I had with someone.
0: Here's Receive from You Bet on World Cafe.

0: Recorded live here in Philadelphia, it's You Bet with a performance of Receive. It is from their new album, available now. It's self-titled. Huge thanks to Nick and Micah. By the way, your drummer was fantastic. Who are we giving some love to today?
1: Adam Berkowitz.
2: Our star.
0: Y'all were great. Nick, Micah, congratulations on the album. It was a pleasure to meet. Please come back and see us again soon.
3: Of course.
1: We'd love
3: to. Thank you so much.
0: We're back in a minute with more World Cafe.
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7: Welcome back. 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Just search for World Cafe. Jamie XX was on stage with his bandmates in the XX at Coachella. Their fourth studio album hasn't been announced, but it is expected sometime before the end of the year. Here's an iconic track from Jamie's debut solo album, In Color. It's Loud Places.

0: New music from Snail Mail. The song is called Dead End. Lindsay Jordan of Snail Mail says the new album Ricochet, less concerned with songs of heartache and romance and more interested in the existential, which means songs about death. Definitely file it under 90s alternative from grunge to alt pop. We are fans here. Another band we are fans of is back with a new album. Get your future soul on next on World Cafe.
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0: Welcome back. It's World Cafe, getting into the final stretch of the hour with Tedeschi Trucks Band, title track from their new album, It's Future Soul.

0: Matthew Sweet, bringing this hour of World Cafe to a close. I've been waiting from 1991's Girlfriend. Thank you so much for listening, and thanks again to our guest today, You Bet. We make this show from WXPN at the University of Pennsylvania here in Philadelphia. Until next time, this has been World Cafe from NPR.
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0: From NPR, it's World Cafe. Hey, I'm Kaleo. 25 years after they changed the trajectory of rock and roll with their debut album, Is This It?, the Strokes return with a new album. The song is called Going Shopping, and it is from their forthcoming album, Reality Waits, produced by Rick Rubin. Also, Courtney Barnett, new music from her latest album, Creature of Habit.
8: Overanalyze my dreams and pick apart the seams, always working from the same old pattern.
0: And an Irish band we think you should know about called Florence Road. 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That's today on World Cafe.
9: Live from NPR News in Washington, I'm Ryland Barton. President Trump touted his economic agenda at a White House small business summit today. As NPR's Deepa Shivaram reports, Americans' outlook on the economy and Trump's handling of it have declined as the war with Iran has dragged on.
10: Trump has continually said the war in Iran would not last more than 6 weeks. Now his message to Americans is that the war isn't lasting as long as other conflicts.
11: Went to 6 weeks? They said, what's taking so long? We were in Vietnam 19 years. We're in Iraq for many years, 10 years, 12 years.
10: In the meantime, Trump's approval rating on his handling of the economy has declined, even among his supporters. Trump also lamented that the Supreme Court ruled against him on many of his tariff policies. He insisted that his tariff policies made the U.S. rich, but the U.S. government is now paying businesses back billions of dollars after the court said Trump's tariffs were unconstitutional. Deepa Shivaram, NPR News, The White House.
9: Florida Republican Governor Ron DeSantis signed off on a new congressional map today. As Douglas Soule of member station WUSF reports, it comes as President Trump is pushing GOP-led states to secure more Republican House seats.
12: The map adds 4 Republican-leaning districts, meaning the state could send 24 GOP members and only 4 Democrats to the U.S. House. Several states have now redistricted in a contest for the House majority. But in Florida, voters amended their constitution in 2010 to block political gerrymandering. Soon after DeSantis signed the map, a voting rights group and a number of state voters filed a lawsuit alleging that's exactly what's happening. DeSantis has said the courts will rule in his favor, setting up a legal showdown with major implications for this year's midterm elections. For NPR News, I'm Douglas Soule in Tallahassee.
9: Lawmakers in some other Southern Republican-led states, including Alabama, Tennessee, and Louisiana, are also meeting this week to consider redistricting plans after the U.S. Supreme Court weakened the Voting Rights Act. A new bill in Congress aims to stop companies from profiting off of military disability payments. NPR's Kaylee Fox Shannon reports.
13: It's a notoriously difficult process for veterans to claim disability benefits with the VA. Nonprofits help vets do it for free, but a massive industry has emerged that charges huge fees. Former Marine Enrique Miranda Cardenas got a bill for $12,000.
14: I said, don't be hounding me for stuff. I said, and I don't feel that it's right for me to pay you what you're claiming that I need to pay.
13: A new bipartisan bill in Congress aims to stop these companies from using robo-dialers to flood the VA benefits hotline. That's after an NPR investigation found that so-called claim sharks use vets' personal information to access VA systems.
9: NPR's Kaylee Fox Shannon reporting. You're listening to NPR News. Former New York City Mayor Rudy Giuliani has been hospitalized with pneumonia. A spokesperson says the 81-year-old is in critical but stable condition at a Florida hospital. He says his condition was exacerbated by restrictive airway disease attributed to his exposure to dust and toxins from the 9/11 attack on the World Trade Center. The hotel industry in the U.S. is facing a major problem. With only weeks to go before the start of the World Cup, bookings are running far below expectations. NPR's Rafael Nam reports.
7: The World Cup was seen as a big deal in the hotel industry. The tournament is being staged this summer across the U.S., Canada, and Mexico, with 11 American cities hosting games. But an industry survey from the American Hotel and Lodging Association shows that nearly 80% of hotels in host cities are saying bookings are running below projections. For some cities, it gets even worse. Kansas City says that 85 to 90% of hotels report bookings are softer than anticipated. In fact, they are actually running even below a typical June or July. By contrast, hotels in both Miami and Atlanta report a much stronger number of bookings. Rafael Nam, NPR News.
9: A new study suggests that a tiny icy world beyond Pluto harbors a thin, delicate atmosphere. It's believed to be the smallest object yet with a clearly detected global atmosphere. Japanese astronomers reported the atmosphere on the 300-mile diameter planet could have been created by volcanic eruptions or possibly a comet strike. This is NPR News from Washington.
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0: Welcome one, welcome all. I'm Kaleo, it's World Cafe, and welcome back to The Strokes. First new album in 6 years, produced by Rick Rubin. It's called Reality Awaits. The first single is called Going Shopping, and it was released via cassette to 100 fans who signed up for The Strokes mailing list. If you don't have a cassette player, it's cool. I got your back right now. Here's new music from The Strokes on World Cafe.

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0: That's Devin Gilfillian, who grew up in Philadelphia, and he's trying to take some of that Philly soul and combine it with that Nashville country sound to make a very unique record. New album is called Time Will Tell. That song is Hold On Hourglass. Also heard the Avett Brothers with Ain't No Man. We go into the archives for live performances from Metric and Lucius when we get back to World Cafe.
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0: Julia Steiner of Rat Boys, having a good one. Having a good afternoon sitting in her backyard, inspired by a Chicago summer, and she wrote that song. It's called Penny in the Lake. It's from Rat Boys' latest album, Singing to an Empty Chair. A little more ways to go. Stick around, won't you? This is World Cafe.
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0: You're listening to World Cafe, and what should you know about Florence Road? Well, they're an Irish band formed in 2019. They've had a ton of buzz on them, got signed to a major label deal last year, played with Olivia Rodrigo on a few dates, opened up for the Last Dinner Party here in the U.S., and I feel like they are going to be one of the next big things this year. 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Here's Rabbits Can Swim.

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1: To not be a recluse and go inside myself.
2: Yes.
1: So meeting someone like that allowed me to kind of, you know, paraglide off the back of him.
2: Wow, that's like remarkably honest of you. So yeah. I guess there's a strength in a character like Billy, and then you, would it be fair to say you were seeking some kind of approval?
1: Yeah, well, I was just so hurt, and I just felt like I just need time to make people like me again. I have it. I can make this work. And then so when I see a guy like that, and he likes rap as well, it's hard not to think, this is my chance, you know? And it's such a small thing, but I am thinking, like, if I work with this guy, we'll be magnetic together. This is my chance. People will start to like me.
2: I think absolutely everyone can relate to the idea of whoever you are kind of spotting what you think as a child are the cool kids and thinking, okay, I want to be one of the cool kids. I'm going to go there. I'm going to make them laugh. I'm going to be part of that. I guess what is different is most people don't, on the first day of college, end up forming a rap group, right? Yeah. So when you decide you're going to be in a hip hop group together, are you going to be Gavin?
1: No. So we had many different names.
2: Not Gavin and Billy.
1: No. The Rejects, Looney Tunes, and then eventually it was Syllable and Brains. Billy was always trying to put Syllable and figure a way around with Silly and Bill. And everyone used to call me Brains.
2: You became Brains McLeod.
1: Yeah. And everyone, because I was producing the beats and I was doing everything, putting on the shows and stuff. So everyone knew me as the brains of the operation. So
2: right.
1: I just kind of stuck.
2: And Billy became Syllable.
1: Yeah. And so Syllable and Brains was perfect. From the moment we made that first demo, it was like, we have to do this. We have to become huge rappers. For me, it was, again, that psychopathic drive of, this is the thing now that I will become. This will make me feel good about my life. This will make all the pain and the kind of weird moments and the night terrors that I'm having all the time, this will make all that go away if I can just become excellent at this, like highest level.
2: Like Bill and Ted or Beavis and Butthead, Syllable and Brains were a 90s duo with a mission. They had to achieve hip-hop greatness.
1: I would make sure we were getting better and better skilled lyrically and production-wise, and he would make sure that our image was right.
2: So at that point, Bill was more into the being a star for the sake of being a star. Is that fair to say?
1: Yeah. He knew he was good-looking. Girls loved him.
2: And you were more into the craft.
1: Yeah, I just want to be incredible at it.
2: You want to be incredible. When do you go from recording a demo to thinking, we're going to put this out into the world, turn it into your career?
1: Well, I think it was when Eminem broke through. Oh, wow, we could have a huge career.
2: This is early 2000s.
1: Yeah, yeah. I think it was even like 99 or even maybe 98.
2: Right.
1: Where we had made a couple of demos. We knew they weren't great. We were doing them off laptop mics. And then with Eminem breaking, people were like, you guys actually sound like Eminem. Even though we probably didn't, but I think just the tone of the voice, we were rapping about funny things, we were always making fun of each other. So then we started to believe, if we could sound like him, like maybe we could be as big. So then we saw this advertisement online. And now online was very different to online now. It'd take ages for the page to load.
2: I can remember those days of dial-up.
1: Yeah, it'd take ages. And eventually... Are you the next Eminem? Polydor were holding this massive open audition to find the next Eminem in Britain. So we just go, wow, we got to do this. Let's go down. And so we came down.
2: To London,
1: took that bus journey, dreadful bus journey, 13 hours. We get there and there's just queues going around the block twice in Covent Garden. And we're just thinking, there's no way we're getting in. We've come all this way. We're not going to get in because it's going to open in an hour. There's thousands and thousands of people. So we kind of start walking towards the back. And then Bill's like, nah, there's no way. And he's like, all right. So Bill goes over and tries to chat up girls to get in behind them. You know, savvy idea, but no one was having it. And something just clicked. And so I went to the guy and was like, I'll battle you for it. And the guy was like laughing. He could hear we were Scottish. He was like, go back to Glasgow. You know, pretty verbose words that he was using. And he was just making fun of us already. And then so I just started battling him. I can't even say some of the stuff I might have

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1: It's May 5th. 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I'm Lou Warner. The Normal West High School principal was presented with a statewide leadership award yesterday. It was a well-kept secret to make it a surprise for a leader that the community says is a well-deserved award winner. WGLT education reporter Braden Fogerson has the story.
5: Hundreds of high school students packed into the Normal West Library to celebrate Principal Angie Codron. She was presented with the Golden Apple Award for Excellence in Leadership. Junior Jordan Stovall says it's well-deserved.
6: She's energetic. She's passionate about what she does in terms of leading a school building. And she throws her support behind everything that the building hosts.
5: Students and staff packed into the library quietly. Codron was about the only one left in the building who didn't know that she won the award. She was announced as a finalist earlier this spring. She says she was led there by another school administrator.
7: And we were just kind of walking through the school, which we typically do. And then she's like, I think you need to go in here. And then I turned the corner and everybody was in here.
5: And the moment was extra special because of how important her students are to her.
7: And so to be able to celebrate with them, I think there's a feeling at Normal West that I haven't been able to feel maybe the same at other places. And I just think that our students are what make that real and why we come here and why we do what we do.
5: Also present were Codron's parents and her son, AJ. As she explained in a speech to those at the event, AJ is a recipient of a scholarship from the Golden Apple Foundation. He is studying education at Illinois State.
8: It is about finding something in leadership, right? And so it's about being a part of something bigger than yourself. And so within Golden Apple, I've gotten to see that piece of leadership and the opportunities that it would provide to my own son going into education as well.
5: The Golden Apple Foundation has presented the Leadership Award to principals for more than four decades. It seeks to inspire, develop, and support teacher and school leader excellence. Alan Mather is Golden Apple's president. He says it's especially important to show appreciation during the current teacher shortage in Illinois, where in the 24-25 school year, one in eight teaching positions in Illinois were either left unfilled or filled with underqualified hires.
9: So many of us who became teachers because of teachers we had who changed our lives. And we thought, we want to be like them. So what these teachers and principals do is they are the models for what our profession should be. And they get more people into teaching and leading.
5: A number of people at the event spoke about how personable Principal Angie Codron is with students at Normal West. Jordan Stovall, the junior, says he got to know her during his freshman year. That was Codron's first year as principal after spending 10 years as a science teacher, and after that, another 7 as associate principal.
6: She just popped into classes and she started a conversation with you, so she really fosters relationships with people that are new and people that she may not know or hasn't had in class. So. As a principal, I've known her just because she pops in and cares.
5: Codron is one of two Illinois principals selected out of 7 finalists for the Leadership Award. 10 teachers also receive an award. The Leadership Award comes with a $10,000 prize, half of which goes to Codron and the other half to a school project of her choosing. Cogburn plans to put that money toward renaming the school's atrium area as the Jerry Crabtree Commons, named for Normal West's first principal.
7: So that when people walk in and what they feel is also what they see. And so there's four pillars in the atrium. Each of those will be representative of the four pillars of our mission statement, and we'll have representative pictures of our students and historical items from our archive that'll be there. Also furniture and some upgrades, right?
5: In that mission statement,
7: build relationships, engage in learning, accomplish goals, and develop citizenship
5: is something that Codrin says is foundational to her. The award also comes with free professional development classes at Northwestern University and fellowship in the Golden Apple Scholars and Accelerators program. These programs are also aimed at addressing the teacher shortage. I'm Braden Fogerson.
0: Normal West was the first stop on a two-week tour of schools where the Golden Apple Foundation will surprise award winners. 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And Senator Dick Durbin is fighting food assistance cuts included in the new farm bill. 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
1: In the WGLT studio, I'm Lou Werner. Your next newscast is at 7:04. You'll hear the local news you want to know, including how the town of Normal might be getting a financial boost for a proposed project easing areas prone to flooding in Uptown. What's at stake in the president's political influence for Tuesday's primary in Indiana and Ohio? That's after that newscast. Power is at the center of Americans' lives. It allows us to cool our homes, keep them lit, and charge our electronics. But the more things that we plug into the power grid, the more strained it becomes. Electricity use in the U.S. is rising for the first time in more than a decade. And what happens when our grid can't keep up? That's at 10 a.m. on 1A. You got Marketplace Tech coming up next. There's another Sound Ideas story following at 6:50. Looking to be rainy today, you get a high of around 58. 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
6: The startup Winnie is a marketplace for childcare. The way it works is parents type in the age of their kid and their zip code, and then different childcare providers in the area will pop up. You can also filter by languages spoken, whether you want a childcare center or a home-based daycare, that kind of thing. It's free for parents to use. But the company was founded back in 2016, when AI search wasn't really a thing. And Winnie's CEO and co-founder, Sarah Moskoff, says parents now want to be able to describe what they're looking for in natural language. So Winnie has had to adapt. It's just released an AI-powered search tool.
8: So we're still using all of the really comprehensive data that only Winnie has about daycares and preschools. But we are letting the parent type in natural language what they're looking for. So an affordable Spanish immersion preschool near San Mateo for a three-year-old or whatever it is that matters to them. And then our AI search agent can interpret that request, plan the search, so know what our data structure is and what we actually have data on, and then return the most relevant programs. So right now, we still do give back a list of results, but it's much more relevant, much more filtered to what the user is exactly looking for.
6: You know, artificial intelligence can sometimes be biased in the results it produces. How are you thinking about your AI and testing it to make sure it's not, you know, giving preference to, say, childcare centers over home-based daycares?
8: Yeah, so I think the important thing is it's grounded in our data. So we can actually tell it how to bias the results. We can say, actually do bias towards childcare providers with open spaces, because we know parents don't want to contact providers that are completely full, even if it truly is the best option, you know, according to some other site's ranking. It's something that ChatGPT won't be able to replicate because it doesn't understand this corpus of data the way we do. And we know what to actually prioritize. And then what isn't important unless the parent says it is, like whether it operates out of a home or operates out of a center. A parent can tell us that that actually is important to them. But if they don't, we want to show them both options.
6: How do you plan not just for where AI is right now, but where you think it's going to be?
8: So we even think about, you know, is there a world where AI actually provides the childcare itself, where we don't have humans taking care of our babies, but we have robots? I think that future is further out than 5 years or even 10 years, but we do actually start to see that now in elder care. People are building robot companions for older adults. And so I don't think it's completely out of the realm of possibilities that you would have a robot in a childcare center potentially helping out or assisting the humans.
6: That's Sarah Moskoff. She leads the childcare startup Winnie. I'm Stephanie Hughes, and that's Marketplace Tech. This is APM.
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1: 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I'm Lou Warner. The city manager of Bloomington says if any prospective data center wanted to use city water, the city would likely have to annex land in the county. Jeff Jurgen says he doesn't think there is land currently within city limits that would qualify for a large data center. In this Sound Ideas interview with WGLT's Charlie Schlenker, Jurgen says data centers are asking about locating in the community.
12: There have been a lot of data centers that have come and gone, that have shown interest, that have asked questions. We're, I think, in a prime location where we've got the energy and obviously some, you know, space out within the county. So we do get inquiries about it.
13: Are any of them in process right now, though?
12: I don't know that you would say in process. What we are saying to anybody that's coming and talking to us is that we have got to have some public forums. We have got to figure out where the community is on this. We know if, for example, a data center would like to come here and we want to entertain that option, we know 100% for a fact that there has got to be guardrails on that. I am not even sure if there is the support on the council or at the county level to support a data center, a large data center coming here. So there has got to be a lot of conversation, and there has got to be a lot of ways to figure out if the issues that a data center would bring can in fact be mitigated.
13: There's a lot of talk about the concerns about data centers. What are the positives of data centers for the city?
12: That also honestly has to be explored. We would have to know, I think, in some greater detail what the benefits could be. Everybody talks about, you know, the potential for adding, you know, property tax, a lot of assessed value to that. But there are questions around that, and we would have to figure that out as well. And quite honestly, I think we'd bring in experts to tell us what they know about that also.
13: If you're talking about data centers, and some of the sites you mentioned are in the county, would the city annex those sites if it becomes a real prospect?
12: I presume that if they wanted to use the city's water, they would try and annex. We are not in a position to just turn over an unlimited hose to our lakes right now. We have got a limited amount of water, and that is a real issue that would have to be explored and would have to be figured out.
13: There's legislation in Springfield that would allow data centers to use gray water. So coming out of the Bloomington Normal Water Reclamation District, their effluent after treatment. Does that suggest anything for the city?
12: It could. My understanding is there's a lot of different legislation in Springfield, several bills right now. I was actually in Springfield yesterday. One of the senators talked about making sure that there are guardrails on this so that if a data center is going to come to a community or locate within the state of Illinois, that the resources are protected and that the residents are protected. So there are just so many questions right now and so many potential issues that, yes, we have active interest, but there is a lot to figure out and there's a lot of discussion that would need to be had before I think it could even be genuinely considered by the city council.
13: There are so-called community benefits agreements that come with a data center where it sometimes is a revenue sharing, sometimes an agreement that they will cover XYZ in costs. Often those come with non-disclosure agreements. Will that fly in Bloomington? How transparent will the city be with community benefits agreements in the event?
12: I do not think there is anything but transparency that we can have with this. I think the public's going to demand it. But I also think it's what they deserve. So I cannot imagine us trying to engage in something like that and keep anything secret from the public. That's not what this council wants. It's not what staff wants. Anything we do with this is going to have to be very transparent and very deliberate.
13: What might the city want in any community benefits agreement?
12: I'm not sure we're even there yet. Right now, we're trying to set up public forums so that we can get community feedback. We can see, is there even an interest in having a data center within our community? And if there is an interest, what are the protections we need to have in place? We know we're going to have to address the water. We know we're going to have to address the energy costs. We know we're going to have to ensure the noise and the aesthetics and those kinds of things. We know we're going to have to address, what if the data center goes out of operation? What's the decommissioning going to look like? How are we going to be protected in that area?
13: This is Sound Ideas. I'm Charlie Schlenker. We're talking with Bloomington City Manager Jeff Juergens. So the city has not yet reached things like, hey, we'd like revenue sharing to the general fund from a data center, or contributions to human services, homeless or mental health, or help for schools, or a prerequisite for a preferred cooling system, whether it's solar or not.
12: Those are all things that I'm sure if we got past some of these hurdles, those are things we'd explore and we'd try and figure out and see what's possible.
13: For the inquiries about data centers that the city has fielded, where have the potential locations been?
12: I'm not sure I can that there's one specific location. I can say right now that I do not believe there's any locations currently within the city that a large data center could locate. I just don't think there's the space. I don't think, you know, there's the zoning or anything like that would allow that. But if we were going to have one of these hyperscale data centers come, I think they would have to start within the county based on what I know.
13: What's the format for the data center event that will happen Wednesday from 2 to 4 and 6 to 8 at the Bloomington Center for the Performing Arts?
12: We're still trying to finalize that, but certainly at the very least, it's going to be an opportunity for the public to come and to share their opinions. You know, we want to hear, what are the concerns? We want to hear, are there people out there that think that this is something we really should explore? I personally want to know, are there any situations or conditions in which, you know, somebody might support a data center? This is just such a incredibly difficult and complex topic that we truly need to hear from the residents. We'd love to be able to hear from some independent experts on this. But right now, the key focus is we want to hear what the residents have to say. If we are going to have presenters, I think it's looking for experts and independent individuals that can just provide factual information.
13: Does the city even want to wade into this on its own or wait for the state to pass the Power Act or some other controlling regulation?
12: That's a good question. And I think that we could talk to our local legislators about that and see what they do. Honestly, I do not believe we want to rush into this. I also do not want to see our community torn apart where we have, you know, yard signs in people's yards and pro and against and everybody's fighting. I would truly like to see, and I think Mayor Brady is the same way, we would like to see how can our community come together on this. You see so many communities that get divided. I think we start with being open, as transparent as possible, and we start with this public forum that's being planned.
1: That's Bloomington City Manager Jeff Juergens. He spoke with Charlie Schlenker. Some other stories you're hearing on WGLT today. Bloomington Normal drivers are experiencing more pain at the pump. And a Unit 5 principal gets a big but pleasant surprise. More on these and other stories now at WGLT.org. 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
1: On the campus of Illinois State University, this is WGLT. I'm Lou Winner. The abortion pill mifepristone is being challenged in court again. That's in about 15 minutes. Some other stories you're hearing on WGLT today. Bloomington Normal drivers are experiencing more pain at the gas pump. Senator Dick Durbin is fighting food assistance cuts included in the new farm bill. And a Unit 5 school principal gets a big but pleasant surprise. More on these and other stories now at WGLT.org. It's looking to be rainy today. You get a high of around 58. It's an overcast 50 right now. 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
9: 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I'm Leila Faldin.
10: And I'm Amy Martinez. Millions were watching as Lindsey Vonn had the worst crash of her career on the Olympic stage this winter. While some might want to lay low,

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3: 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I'm Lou Warner. The Normal West High School principal was presented with a statewide leadership award yesterday. It was a well-kept secret to make it a surprise for a leader that the community says is a well-deserved award winner. WGLT education reporter Braden Fogerson has the story.
4: Hundreds of high school students packed into the Normal West Library to celebrate Principal Angie Codron. She was presented with the Golden Apple Award for Excellence in Leadership. Junior Jordan Stovall says it's well-deserved.
5: She's energetic, she's passionate about what she does in terms of leading a school building, and she throws her support behind everything that the building hosts.
4: Students and staff packed into the library quietly. Codron was about the only one left in the building who didn't know that she won the award. She was announced as a finalist earlier this spring. She says she was led there by another school administrator.
6: And we were just kind of walking through the school, which we typically do. And then she's like, I think you need to go in here. And then I turned the corner and everybody was in here.
4: And the moment was extra special because of how important her students are to her.
6: And so to be able to celebrate with them, I think there's a feeling at Normal West that I haven't been able to feel maybe the same at other places. And I just think that our students are what make that real and why we come here and why we do what we do.
4: Also present were Codron's parents and her son, AJ. As she explained in a speech to those at the event, AJ is a recipient of a scholarship from the Golden Apple Foundation. He is studying education at Illinois State.
7: It is about finding something in leadership, right? And so it was about being a part of something bigger than yourself. And so within Golden Apple, I've gotten to see that piece of leadership and the opportunities that it would provide to my own son going into education as well.
4: The Golden Apple Foundation has presented the Leadership Award to principals for more than four decades. It seeks to inspire, develop, and support teacher and school leader excellence. Alan Mather is Golden Apple's president. He says it's especially important to show appreciation during the current teacher shortage in Illinois, where in the 24-25 school year, one in eight teaching positions in Illinois were either left unfilled or filled with underqualified hires.
8: So many of us who became teachers because of teachers we had who changed our lives. And we thought, we want to be like them. So what these teachers and principals do is they are the models for what our profession should be. And they get more people into teaching and leading.
4: A number of people at the event spoke about how personable Principal Angie Codron is with students at Normal West. Jordan Stovall, the junior, says he got to know her during his freshman year. That was Codron's first year as principal after spending 10 years as a science teacher, and after that, another 7 as associate principal.
5: She just popped into classes and she started a conversation with you, so she really fosters relationships with people that are new and people that she may not know or hasn't had in class. So. As a principal, I've known her just because she pops in and cares.
4: Codron is one of two Illinois principals selected out of 7 finalists for the Leadership Award. 10 teachers also receive an award. The Leadership Award comes with a $10,000 prize, half of which goes to Codron and the other half to a school project of her choosing. Codron plans to put that money toward renaming the school's atrium area as the Jerry Crabtree Commons, named for Normal West's first principal.
6: So that when people walk in and what they feel is also what they see. And so there's 4 pillars in the atrium. Each of those will be representative of the four pillars of our mission statement, and we'll have representative pictures of our students and historical items from our archive that'll be there, also furniture and some upgrades, right?
4: In that mission statement,
6: build relationships, engage in learning, accomplish goals, and develop citizenship
4: is something that Codrin says is foundational to her. The award also comes with free professional development classes at Northwestern University and fellowship in the Golden Apple Scholars and Accelerators program. These programs are also aimed at addressing the teacher shortage. I'm Braden Fogerson.
3: Normal West was the first stop on a two-week tour of schools where the Golden Apple Foundation will surprise award winners. 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Bloomington Normal drivers are experiencing more pain at the pump. And Senator Dick Durbin is fighting food assistance cuts included in the new farm bill. 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
9: 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The tours will be from 4 to 6 p.m. on Mondays, with the last tour starting at 5:15. Reservations are encouraged, but not required. 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
3: 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I'm Lou Winter. Your next WGLT newscast is coming up in about 15 minutes. You'll hear the local news you need to know, including how the town of Normal might be getting a financial boost for a proposed project easing areas prone to flooding in Uptown. The U.S. military has launched an operation to end Iran's blockade of the Strait of Hormuz to reopen the waterway to global traffic. That's after that newscast. Heartland Community College's Heartland Hawk Film Festival is back for 2026. This year's festival is tomorrow and Thursday at the Normal Theater. Tomorrow features a screening of A Brief History of Chasing Storms. Thursday is the Heartland Student and Alumni Film Showcase. The festival is open to the public. If you're hosting an event in McLean County, let us know so we can include it in our on-air community announcements. You can find the submission box under engage at wglt.org. It's looking to be rainy today with a high of around 58. Right now it is an overcast 50 degrees. Hope you're having a good start to your morning. 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
10: From Marketplace, I'm Sabri Benishore in New York. About 8.5 million people in the U.S. hold down more than one job, basically 1 in 20 workers, according to the Bureau of Labor Statistics. That is just a smidge lower than last fall, when the percentage of people running multiple gigs hit the highest level since 1999. Marketplace's Kaylee Wells explains.
12: Back in 1999, we were living in the moment before the dot-com bubble burst. Economist Nicole Smith with Georgetown University says,
13: we were spending a lot more time talking about the fact that we have increased levels of automation, what that means for job holders.
12: Sound familiar? Today, it's all about AI replacing entry-level jobs and forcing young people to piece together side hustles.
13: A lot of people are combining their primary job with the gig economy, like DoorDash and Uber and freelance work.
12: There's also a simpler reason why more people are working multiple jobs. More jobs means more money, says economist Corey Staley with Indeed Hiring Lab.
14: And I don't think there's any coincidence, you know, with the cost of a lot of different things going up and inflation. Obviously, you know, we saw that rise.
12: And with the price increases resulting from the war in Iran, Staley says the pressure to get another job might increase.
14: In the last 12 months, real wages only went up by like 0.1%. You know, so essentially real wages haven't changed. But clearly, just in the last, you know, few weeks, the price of gasoline has.
12: In the past 4 months, the percentage of people who work multiple jobs had started to inch downward. But Staley says he'll be watching to see whether stubborn inflation and rising oil prices reverse that. I'm Kaylee Wells for Marketplace.
10: All right, let's do the numbers. Dow, S&P, and NASDAQ futures are all up in the 4 to 8 tenths% range, with Dow futures up 191 points. The yield on the 10-year Treasury is 4.42%. United Health Insurance says it's going to eliminate the need for prior authorization for 30% of its healthcare services and medications. Shares of United Health Group are down 0.1% in pre-market trading. And even the Met Gala is not immune to inflation. Ticket prices hit six figures for the first time in the event's 80-year history, $100,000 for the invite-only fundraiser. That is up from $75,000 last year.
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10: Lake Powell, on the border of Utah and Arizona, produces hydropower for nearly 6 million people. A 20-year mega drought fueled by climate change has caused its water levels to fall significantly. And that is changing how water from the Colorado River is being shared between 7 states, 30 tribes, and 40 million people. Just a few days ago, California, Arizona, and Nevada announced a water-saving plan that would, quote, stabilize the Colorado River through 2028. The proposal suggests a 13% reduction in California's use of the river water, and Arizona and Nevada would also cut back. For more, we called up Marketplace's Amy Scott, host of our climate podcast, How We Survive. She's been following the situation from her home base in Denver. Hi, Amy.
15: Hi, Sabri.
10: Just how bad is the situation right now?
15: Oh, man, it is pretty grim. I mean, you can see it just looking at the mountains here in Colorado and also in Utah. We've had the lowest snowpack on record, which just means less water flowing into the Colorado River, which has already been in decline for most of this century because of overuse and drought, which has been made worse by climate change. So right now, Lake Powell, which is the reservoir created by the Glen Canyon Dam near the Arizona-Utah border, is at risk of falling below the level necessary to generate power or potentially even send water downstream.
10: How do you fix that? Like, the water's got to come from somewhere or not go right. to somewhere else.
15: Yeah, I mean, it's really tough. The federal government has started some emergency measures to prop up Lake Powell by releasing water from the Flaming Gorge Reservoir, which is upstream on the Green River in Wyoming. So up to a third of its current storage will be released over the coming year. It's also reducing how much water is released from Lake Powell to downstream communities, which will mean significant water restrictions. And one interesting development, San Diego County has excess water actually from its desalination plant. And so it's talking with Nevada and Arizona about potentially selling some of its water to make up for some of those shortages.
10: And I know from listening to your podcast that you have visited that plant.
15: Yeah, it's interesting. So Howie Survive did a whole season on the water crisis in the West a few years ago. And we toured this plant in Carlsbad, California, that pumps in water from the Pacific Ocean and treats it through a process called reverse osmosis. I tried tasting it. It's totally normal. Here's a clip from our tour from Michelle Peters, who is now the CEO of Channelside Water Resources, which owns the plant.
16: It's not going to be the end-all, be-all solution for everyone. It's not going to be the one thing that we can do, and that's it. But it is very much a fantastic tool to have in the tool belt when you're looking at how to increase new water supply sources.
15: San Diego County wouldn't actually pipe desalinated water to Arizona or Nevada, but the county itself holds rights to the Colorado River, some Colorado River water. So this would involve selling some of its allocation to these other users and then using the proceeds to produce more desalinated water. I should say desal is a bit controversial. It's really energy intensive, and there are concerns about the brine that is created as a byproduct and how it affects marine life. But no question, there will continue to be growing demand for desalination around the world as climate change and overuse threaten water supplies.
10: Amy Scott, host of Marketplace's climate podcast, How We Survive. Amy, thank you so much.
15: You're welcome.
10: Our producers are Emma Condon, Tamar Fagan, Ashley Rodriguez, Ariana Rosas, and Erica Soderstrom. Our senior producer is Alex Schroeder, and our supervising senior producer is Meredith Gerritsen-Morby. In New York, I'm Sabri Benishour with the Marketplace Morning Report. 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
3: It's 7:59 here in Central Illinois. I'm Lou Warner. Hear more from Morning Edition just ahead. U.S. Senator Dick Durbin has a few problems with the new long-awaited farm bill. During a stop in Normal, Durbin says he wants more food assistance and support for corn farmers when it comes to ethanol-blended fuel. That story is this afternoon during All Things Considered. The Senate Yes story is made possible in part by Bloomington Normal Audiology. We're going to be rainy today. You get a high of around 58. This is WGLT.
2: 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The musical follows an African-American girls group in the 60s chasing their dreams of stardom. Ticket details at communityplayers.org.
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21: Good morning. Navy destroyers went through the Strait of Hormuz to help two commercial ships get out of it. They were targeted by Iran. Will other ships take up the U.S. offer of a defensive umbrella? It's Morning Edition from NPR News. Ohio voters decide today who will advance to the general election for U.S. Senate. One of the seats Democrats think they can flip. I'm Layla Faldin.
22: And Amy Martinez. We'll hear from people in Cleveland about their rising cost of living. And so many people spend most of their waking moments staring at screens. TED Radio Hour host Manoush Zomorodi has some of the latest science on staying healthy while doing it. It's Tuesday, May 5th. On this day in 1809, Mary Dixon Kice became the first woman to get a U.S. patent. She invented a way to weave straw together with silk. News is next.
23: Live from NPR News in Washington, I'm Korva Coleman. Defense Secretary Pete Hegseth says the new U.S. effort to open the Strait of Hormuz to traffic is a defensive one. He says it won't last a long time.
24: This is a temporary mission for us. As I've said before, the world needs this waterway a lot more than we do. We're stabilizing the situation so commerce can flow again, but we expect the world to step up. At the appropriate time and soon, we will hand responsibility back to you.
23: Hegseth gave a news conference last hour at the Pentagon with the chairman of the Joint Chiefs of Staff, General Dan Kane. The U.S. military says two U.S.-flagged commercial ships transited the strait yesterday. General Kane says the U.S. expects more to follow. The United Arab Emirates says that Iran fired several missiles and drones at it yesterday. Hegseth says the ceasefire is not over. Alabama is one of several Republican-led southern states moving quickly to redraw their congressional maps. This follows the U.S. Supreme Court decision that limited how the Voting Rights Act can be applied. NPR's Debbie Elliott reports civil rights protesters showed up at Alabama's State House in Montgomery on the first day of a special session.
5: Patricia Jeter says she came from Tuskegee to fight back.
6: Because they're interested in rezoning, and I'm interested in voting. Because I don't believe that the President of the United States or anybody else has a right to take away my God-given right. So I'm here.
5: Alabama House Speaker Nathaniel Ledbetter says there's an opportunity for Republicans to win all seven of Alabama's congressional seats.
7: The people voted to have the supermajority as the way it is today. And so, this is the voice of the people.
5: The Supreme Court effectively removed race as a consideration for drawing congressional districts. Debbie Elliott, NPR News, Montgomery.
23: The 2020 Atlantic hurricane season starts next month. Federal officials say now is the time to prepare. Nick Gilmore of member station Radio IQ has National Hurricane Preparedness Week news.
8: Dan Brown with the National Hurricane Center says people in coastal areas should first figure out if they live in an evacuation zone. And those farther inland should also take note. Hurricane Helene is a prime example of the potential impact in mountainous areas.
19: Only about 10% of the fatalities are actually from wind, but about 90% are from water. That can either be from storm surge or that inland flooding.
8: Brown says there have been more deaths from inland flooding connected to tropical systems in the last decade or so than ever before. Knowing where to go if you need to evacuate is vital, but now is also a good time to stock up on non-perishable food, water, medication, and other supplies. The Atlantic hurricane season runs through November.
23: This is NPR.
3: From the WGLT Newsroom, I'm Lou Warner. ISU and the AFSCME union that represents its buildings, dining, and food services workers have reached a tentative deal on a new contract. That would end what's become the longest single-unit strike in ISU history. ISU and AFSCME confirmed the tentative agreement late last night after their first new round of talks in 2.5 weeks. No details have been provided yet to the media or the public. Those details will come out after the union members ratify the new contract. The two sides were far apart on financial matters. AFSCME wanted more money, and ISU argued its tight budget situation made that impossible. The town of Normal might be getting a financial boost for a proposed project easing areas prone to flooding in Uptown. Democratic Congressman Eric Sorensen says he thinks he can secure an additional $1.6 million in the next appropriations package. That's to help pay for storm sewer and drain upgrades to the current overwhelmed system.
25: This is about solving a real problem. And this is a problem that people in this community know.
3: Heavy storms in 2021 led to a flood in Watterson Towers at ISU and Uptown's hotels. The town of Normal says this project can move forward with this federal grant. It installs new relief drains along Buford and Broadway. Gas prices have jumped more than 60 cents in the Bloomington Normal area in the last week. The fuel cost tracker Gas Buddy says the average cost of regular unleaded in McLean County is $4.82 per gallon. Gas Buddy lead analyst Patrick DeHaan says the spike in the Great Lakes region is driven by refinery outages in combination with the ongoing war in Iran. And U.S. Senator Dick Durbin says it's naive of Republicans to push the farm bill through the Senate with several controversial plans in it. During a news conference in Normal, the Illinois Democrat said he will not vote for the House version of the farm bill.
26: I think it's a serious mistake. They are trying to make dramatic cuts in food stamps / SNAP plan, and there's a resistance, obviously, from those who represent the recipients.
3: The House version of the Farm Bill did not include a measure allowing year-round availability of the winter blend of E15 gasoline with ethanol. Durbin says there's a bipartisan Senate agreement that it needs to pass, and he would like the Senate to include the proposal in the Farm Bill. I'm Lou Warner.
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3: Good morning. Thanks for being here with us today. I'm Lou Warner with WGLT. Hear from host of NPR's TED Radio Hour and author of the new book, Body Electric. That's in about 15 minutes. 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It's looking to be rainy today. You got a high of around 58. This is WGLT, Bloomington Normal's public media.
1: It's Morning Edition from NPR News. I'm Leila Fadel in Washington, D.C.
4: And Amy Martinez in Los Angeles, California. Some commercial ships have left the Strait of Hormuz under a major U.S. operation to reopen the waterway.
1: The U.S. and Iran traded fire on Monday, threatening a month-old ceasefire. The fighting erupted when the U.S. launched the operation, but Pentagon Chief Pete Hegseth insisted this morning that the ceasefire is not over.
24: We prefer this to be a peaceful operation, but are locked and loaded to defend our people, our ships, our aircraft, and this mission without hesitation.
1: In a few moments, we'll look at where all this leaves negotiations between the two sides with Aaron David Miller, a longtime U.S. advisor and negotiator in the Middle East. First, here are the latest developments.
4: We're joined by NPR national security correspondent Greg Myrie. Greg, I mean, the focus for the past month has been these halting peace efforts. So are we now all heading back to more fighting?
9: Well, at this point, we can say we did see a major change in direction yesterday. You know, over the past month, the U.S. and Iranian naval blockades have kept the region very tense, lots of back and forth about negotiations, but relatively quiet. Now we see the U.S. was using this time to prepare for this operation. And there was a lot of confusion initially yesterday, reports of shooting in and around the Strait of Hormuz, of the U.S. and commercial ships on the move. It was hard to make sense of it. We finally got some clarity when Admiral Brad Cooper, the head of Central Command in the Middle East, held a hastily arranged conference call with U.S. journalists in Washington.
4: So how did Admiral Cooper explain the operation?
9: So he said multiple U.S. Navy destroyers passed through the strait going into the Gulf itself and assisted these two U.S.-flagged commercial ships coming out of the Gulf and going through the strait in the other direction. Now, these commercial ships and the new U.S. Navy ships all came under attack from Iran. Cooper said the U.S. forces shot down the incoming drones and missiles and that U.S. helicopters sank six Iranian small boats. Iran also fired across the strait and hit the United Arab Emirates. It fired missiles and drones. It set off a major fire at the country's largest oil storage facility. This was the first time the Emirates had come under attack since the ceasefire.
4: Any sense of how big this U.S. effort will be and what the ultimate goal is?
9: Yeah, Cooper said the military has set up what he called a defensive umbrella across the Strait of Hormuz. Now, we've heard a lot of talk about a possible U.S. Navy escort of oil tankers, and this is something the U.S. did way back in the 1980s. But the way Cooper described it, this is not just one Navy ship escorting one oil tanker at a time. This approach is more comprehensive.
12: I think we have a much better defensive arrangement in this process where we have multiple layers that include ships, helicopters, aircraft, airborne early warning, electronic warfare. We have a much broader defensive package than you would have ever if you were just escorting.
9: So this worked yesterday with two commercial ships. It will have to be on a much larger scale and support a steady stream of traffic to be a real success.
4: Okay, I realize we're in the first stage still, but what are the chances of it being a success?
9: So there was a Pentagon news conference this morning, and Defense Secretary Pete Hegseth and the chairman of the Joint Chiefs, General Jan Kane, were both there talking to reporters, and they gave a very upbeat answer. Now, they said the shooting yesterday was below the threshold of resuming combat operations, and they said, though, that the first day of this operation showed that the U.S., not Iran, controls the strait, that the U.S. blockade is holding while Iran's is not. not. No new clashes have been reported today. However, no additional commercial ships have gone through the strait. And on one final note, Hegseth and Kane both described this as a temporary operation and said they hope that Iran does make a deal.
4: That's NPR's Greg Myrie. Greg, thanks a lot.
9: Sure thing, eh?
21: Now let's bring in Aaron David Miller. He was a longtime State Department negotiator and Middle East analyst. He's now a senior fellow with the Carnegie Endowment for International Peace. Good morning and welcome back to the program.
10: Good morning, Leila. Thanks for having me.
21: So the U.S. says Iran fired missiles at ships in the Strait of Hormuz, and the U.S. Navy deflected those attacks in the past 24 hours. The UAE says Iran attacked it with missiles and drones. This doesn't exactly sound like a ceasefire. Will this threaten to end it?
10: You know, I think we could be on the cusp of a serious escalation, largely because I think both sides still believe that they have the power to escalate. Mm-hmm. Both sides believe that time is still on their side and that the pain threshold of the other is lower. And both have quite different goals. Even if you could create a serious negotiation and create the time and space that that's going to require, the Iranians really are not interested in just ending the war. They want to impose a new set of realities, new security realities. The regime, of course, has a new political reality. And most importantly, they've weaponized geography. And in this part of the world, you know, geography's destiny. They now have the capacity to close the straits. And yes, the U.S. Has the capacity to create a blockade. And I suppose for the president, we're prepared to stick with this for 5-6 months. Maybe he could break the Iranian economy. It still, however, might not change the Iranians' core goals, which I think they're determined to see realized.
21: So are you saying there is no real negotiations path to end this war? No diplomatic path?
10: I think there is a negotiation to end this war. Mm-hmm. I think, frankly, economic warfare and kinetic military strikes by either side won't do it. I don't think coercion is going to fundamentally change the calculations of each side. But to do a negotiation, you need a couple things, which I don't think you have right now. Number one, you need two sides who are willing and able and serious about this. Number two, you need a shared sense of urgency. I mean, people, and it's true of me and you, people take big risks, frankly, when there's a real sense of pain on one hand, but there's a real prospect of gain on the other. And I think, frankly, you don't have that shared sense of pain and gain. And finally, you need an end product, a text, right? Something. Mm-hmm. I think it was the great Hollywood mogul Samuel Goldwyn who said that an oral agreement isn't worth the paper it's written on. You're going to need a text. And you can't do this stuff, Leila, on the back of a cocktail napkin. You can't do it on a cell phone. You can't do it through intermediaries. These negotiations on the core issues that the Iranians and the Americans have raised, going to take a lot of time, and you need the time and space to do that.
21: How do you think this U.S. military operation to guide ships through the Strait of Hormuz impacts future negotiations?
10: I mean, it's an interesting question. I think as long as the straits, which are clearly dire now, as long as the straits remain a contested area and you have this sort of impasse, you have the risk of escalation. You saw it yesterday. I think both sides don't want to escalate. Hmm. But I think that the Iranians probably calculate that Project Freedom is a half measure, that the Americans are not yet prepared to deploy a true escort operation and the thousands of forces that might not need to be deployed along the Gulf State littoral, the kind of air and naval campaign necessary to do this. And I think they believe that launching a few drones striking the Emirati port of Jerry yesterday can so shake the confidence of shippers and insurance companies that they at best can make this a half measure and not fully open the straits.
21: And really quickly, I mean, how do you see this war ending? The president seems to want a way out. He keeps declaring it over, nearly over, then threatening major attacks. I mean, how do you see it ending?
10: I mean, I think it's possible to imagine a narrow deal. But I think, frankly, and I think we have to be realistic here, no transformations. This is another round in historic conflict between Iran and U.S., which shows no signs of ending.
21: That's veteran diplomat Aaron David Miller. Thank you for your time.
10: Thanks for having me, Leila. Take care.
22: A gathering of more than 40 countries discussing the future of Europe this week was dominated by the decisions of a non-participant, the United States. Terry Schultz reports on the 8th Summit of the European Political Community, or EPC.
11: Leaders of 44 nations, the European Union, and NATO gathered in the Armenian capital.
13: Good morning again.
11: To shake hands and wring them a bit as they discussed how to ease global tensions, reduce oil prices, and bolster themselves against unpredictable policies coming from Washington. As a sign of Europe's desire to consolidate its alliances, for the first time, a non-European head of government was invited to an EPC summit. Canadian Prime Minister Mark Carney assured those assembled he shares their values and their views.
14: We have to actively take on the world as it is, not as we wish it to be. We know nostalgia is not a strategy, but we don't think that we're destined to submit to a more transactional, insular, and brutal world.
11: French President Emmanuel Macron dropped the vagueness, but blamed Europeans as well for decades of over-reliance on the United States for security, a role the Trump administration has rejected.
15: We are experiencing the cost of our over-dependencies when we speak about the American umbrella in terms of defense and security. Let's be honest, this is the elephant in the room.
11: Hanging heavy over the meeting, President Trump's decision last week to pull thousands of troops out of Germany and to cancel the stationing of long-range missiles there. While the drawdown of U.S. forces has long been anticipated, its timing appeared linked to criticism of the Iran war from German Chancellor Friedrich Merz, on top of Trump's existing irritation that European allies wouldn't participate in attacks. NATO chief Mark Rutte seemed to confirm that suspicion, but suggested Europeans' willingness to participate in the next phase, ensuring freedom of navigation in the Strait of Hormuz, would help.
16: We have seen some disappointment on the U.S. side with the reaction of Europeans to what is happening in Iran and the U.S. trying to make sure the world is safer. I would say the Europeans have heard the message.
11: The challenge remains that their message back to Trump is that this involvement will only be after all hostilities cease. And the U.S. president continues to say that's not good enough. For NPR News, I'm Terry Schultz in Brussels.
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3: At 8:19, this is Morning Edition on WGLT. I'm Lou Winner. Ohio is holding primary elections for key races, including governor, U.S. Senate, and the House. That's in about 15 minutes. 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Bloomington Normal drivers are experiencing more pain at the gas pump. Senator Dick Durbin is fighting for food assistance cuts, included in the new farm bill. And a Unit 5 school principal gets a big but pleasant surprise. More on those stories now at WGLT.org. 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
5: 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I'm Leila Fadel.
4: And I'm A. Martinez. Did you know the brain uses the largest portion of energy compared to any other organ? 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A new book by NPR's TED Radio Hour host, Manoush Zomorodi, argues that there are better ways to be modern workers, a.k.a. people who make a living in front of a screen or two or three or four or five. That's me every single day. The book is called Body Electric, and Manoush joins us now to talk about it. So first off, tell us about the history of Body Electric and this program, Morning Edition.
6: 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So a few years back, I would close my laptop at the end of the day

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1: In the WGLT studio, I'm Lou Werner. 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Here's my show recommendation for this afternoon. U.S. Senator Dick Durbin has a few problems with the new, long-awaited farm bill. During a stop in Normal, Durbin says he wants more food assistance and support for corn farmers when it comes to ethanol-blended fuel. That story is this afternoon during All Things Considered, the Senate is a story made possible in part by Bloomington Normal Audiology. It's looking rainy today with a high of around 58. Marketplace Tech is up next. You've got another Sound Ideas feature following at 8:50. Thanks for hanging out with us this morning. This is WGLT, Bloomington Normal's public media, part of the NPR network.
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6: The startup Winnie is a marketplace for childcare. The way it works is parents type in the age of their kid and their zip code, and then different childcare providers in the area will pop up. You can also filter by languages spoken, whether you want a childcare center or a home-based daycare, that kind of thing. It's free for parents to use. But the company was founded back in 2016, when AI search wasn't really a thing. And Winnie's CEO and co-founder, Sarah Moskoff, says parents now want to be able to describe what they're looking for in natural language. So Winnie has had to adapt. It's just released an AI-powered search tool.
8: So we're still using all of the really comprehensive data that only Winnie has about daycares and preschools, but we are letting the parent type in natural language what they're looking for. So an affordable Spanish immersion preschool near San Mateo for a three-year-old or whatever it is that matters to them. And then our AI search agent can interpret that request, plan the search, so know what our data structure is and what we actually have data on, and then return the most relevant programs. So right now, we still do give back a list of results, but it's much more relevant, much more filtered to what the user is exactly looking for.
6: You know, artificial intelligence can sometimes be biased in the results it produces. How are you thinking about your AI and testing it to make sure it's not, you know, giving preference to, say, childcare centers over home-based daycares?
8: Yeah, so I think the important thing is it's grounded in our data. So we can actually tell it how to bias the results. We can say, actually, do bias towards childcare providers with open spaces, because we know parents don't want to contact providers that are completely full, even if it truly is the best option, you know, according to some other site's ranking. It's something that ChatGPT won't be able to replicate because it doesn't understand this corpus of data the way we do. And we know what to actually prioritize and then what isn't important unless the parent says it is, like whether it operates out of a home or operates out of a center. A parent can tell us that that actually is important to them. But if they don't, we want to show them both options.
6: How do you plan not just for where AI is right now, but where you think it's going to be?
8: So we even think about, you know, is there a world where AI actually provides the childcare itself, where we don't have humans taking care of our babies, but we have robots? I think that future is further out than 5 years or even 10 years, but we do actually start to see that now in elder care. People are building robot companions for older adults. And so I don't think it's completely out of the realm of possibilities that you would have a robot in a childcare center potentially helping out or assisting the humans.
6: That's Sarah Moskoff. She leads the childcare startup Winnie. I'm Stephanie Hughes, and that's Marketplace Tech. This is APM.
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1: It's May 5th. You're listening to Sound Ideas on WGLT. I'm Lou Warner. The city manager of Bloomington says if any prospective data center wanted to use city water, the city would likely have to annex land in the county. Jeff Jurgen says he doesn't think there is land currently within city limits that would qualify for a large data center. In this Sound Ideas interview with WGLT's Charlie Schlenker, Jurgen says data centers are asking about locating in the community.
15: There have been a lot of data centers that have come and gone, that have shown interest, that have asked questions. We're, I think, in a prime location where we've got the energy and obviously some, you know, space out within the county. So we do get inquiries about it.
16: Are any of them in process right now, though?
15: I don't know that you would say in process. What we are saying to anybody that's coming and talking to us is that we have got to have some public forums. We have got to figure out where the community is on this. We know if, for example, a data center would like to come here and we want to entertain that option, we know 100% for a fact that there has got to be guardrails on that. I am not even sure if there is the support on the council or at the county level to support a data center, a large data center coming here. So there has got to be a lot of conversation, and there has got to be a lot of ways to figure out if the issues that a data center would bring can in fact be mitigated.
16: There's a lot of talk about the concerns about data centers. What are the positives of data centers for the city?
15: That also honestly has to be explored. We would have to know, I think, in some greater detail what the benefits could be. Everybody talks about, you know, the potential for adding, you know, property tax, a lot of assessed value to that. But there are questions around that, and we would have to figure that out as well. And quite honestly, I think we'd bring in experts to tell us what they know about that also.
16: If you're talking about data centers, and some of the sites you mentioned are in the county, would the city annex those sites if it becomes a real prospect?
15: I presume that if they wanted to use the city's water, they would try and annex. We are not in a position to just turn over an unlimited hose to our lakes right now. We have got a limited amount of water, and that is a real issue that would have to be explored and would have to be figured out.
16: There's legislation in Springfield that would allow data centers to use gray water. So coming out of the Bloomington Normal Water Reclamation District, their effluent after treatment. Does that suggest anything for the city?
15: It could. My understanding is there's a lot of different legislation in Springfield, several bills right now. I was actually in Springfield yesterday. One of the senators talked about making sure that there are guardrails on this so that if a data center is going to come to a community or locate within the state of Illinois, that the resources are protected and that the residents are protected. So there are just so many questions right now and so many potential issues that, yes, we have active interest, but there is a lot to figure out and there's a lot of discussion that would need to be had before I think it could even be genuinely considered by the city council.
16: There are so-called community benefits agreements that come with a data center where it sometimes is a revenue sharing, sometimes an agreement that they will cover X, Y, Z in costs. Often those come with non-disclosure agreements. Will that fly in Bloomington? How transparent will the city be with community benefits agreements in the event?
15: I do not think there is anything but transparency that we can have with this. I think the public's going to demand it. But I also think it's what they deserve. So I cannot imagine us trying to engage in something like that and keep anything secret from the public. That's not what this council wants. It's not what staff wants. Anything we do with this is going to have to be very transparent and very deliberate.
16: What might the city want in any community benefits agreement?
15: I'm not sure we're even there yet. Right now, we're trying to set up public forums so that we can get community feedback. We can see, is there even an interest in having a data center within our community? And if there is an interest, what are the protections we need to have in place? We know we're going to have to address the water. We know we're going to have to address the energy costs. We know we're going to have to ensure the noise and the aesthetics and those kinds of things. We know we're going to have to address, what if the data center goes out of operation? What's the decommissioning going to look like? How are we going to be protected in that area?
16: This is Sound Ideas. I'm Charlie Schlenker. We're talking with Bloomington City Manager Jeff Juergens. So the city has not yet reached things like, hey, we'd like revenue sharing to the general fund from a data center, or contributions to human services, homeless or mental health, or help for schools, or a prerequisite for a preferred cooling system, whether it's solar or not.
15: Those are all things that I'm sure if we got past some of these hurdles, those are things we'd explore and we'd try and figure out and see what's possible.
16: For the inquiries about data centers that the city has fielded, where have the potential locations been?
15: I'm not sure I can that there's one specific location. I can say right now that I do not believe there's any locations currently within the city that a large data center could locate. I just don't think there's the space. I don't think, you know, there's the zoning or anything like that that would allow that. But if we were going to have one of these hyperscale data centers come, I think they would have to start within the county based on what I know.
16: What's the format for the data center event that will happen Wednesday from 2 to 4 and 6 to 8 at the Bloomington Center for the Performing Arts?
15: We're still trying to finalize that, but certainly at the very least, it's going to be an opportunity for the public to come and to share their opinions. You know, we want to hear, what are the concerns? We want to hear, are there people out there that think that this is something we really should explore? I personally want to know, are there any situations or conditions in which, you know, somebody might support a data center? This is just such a incredibly difficult and complex topic that we truly need to hear from the residents. We'd love to be able to hear from some independent experts on this. But right now, the key focus is we want to hear what the residents have to say. If we are going to have presenters, I think it's looking for experts and independent individuals that can just provide factual information.
16: Does the city even want to wade into this on its own or wait for the state to pass the Power Act or some other controlling regulation?
15: That's a good question. And I think that we could talk to our local legislators about that and see what they do. Honestly, I do not believe we want to rush into this. I also do not want to see our community torn apart where we have, you know, yard signs in people's yards and pro and against and everybody's fighting. I would truly like to see, and I think Mayor Brady is the same way, we would like to see how can our community come together on this. You see so many communities that get divided. I think we start with being open, as transparent as possible, and we start with this public forum that's being planned.
1: That's Bloomington City Manager Jeff Juergens. He spoke with Charlie Schlenker. Some other stories you're hearing on WGLT today. Bloomington Normal drivers are experiencing more pain at the pump. And a Unit 5 principal gets a big but pleasant surprise. 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
19: Welcome to NewsHour. It's live from the BBC World Service in London. I'm Tim Franks. The US Secretary of Defense declares that the new mission to unlock the Iranian blockade of the Strait of Hormuz has got off to a good start.
20: Two US commercial ships, along with American destroyers, have already safely transited the strait, showing the lane is clear.
19: But a representative for stranded tankers says things don't seem quite so straightforward.
21: We have no clear commitment from the US to escort or intervene in the event of a merchant vessel attack. And at the same time, we've had Iran reiterate that all transits must be undertaken under their control.
19: Also, should the Lebanese president meet the Israeli prime minister? And a flounce in Russia over being charged to try on wedding dresses.
22: Many girls come to try on dresses for fun and share their fittings on social media. And that's why they don't want to pay for this.
19: All that to come after the news.
23: BBC News with Moira Alderson. America's top general says the latest Iranian attacks have so far fallen below the threshold of restarting major combat operations. General Dan Kane said the military was, however, ready to resume such operations if ordered to do so. Earlier, Iran's parliamentary speaker warned that breaches of the ceasefire by the US and its allies had endangered shipping and energy transit. Xia Gol from BBC Persian explains why even if the Iranians say they can go back to war, the situation remains fragile.
24: What we are hearing from Iranian officials, the commander of Iranian powerful military revolutionary guards, all the rhetoric say, we have weapons no one has seen before. We are willing and able to go back to war immediately, and they can disrupt the movement of the ships in the Strait of Hormuz, and they have proven they have done that. But one major issue for Iranian government at this point of time is the economic situation in the country. The economy is shrinking, and also many people are struggling day to day.
23: Romanian lawmakers have voted to remove the Prime Minister, Ilia Bolojan, in a no-confidence vote in Parliament. The largest party, the Social Democrats, abandoned his four-way coalition last month and joined forces with the far right to call for the confidence debate. And Barisan Etarajan has the details.
0: The no-confidence vote has further deepened political turmoil in Romania. The current coalition came to power 10 months ago, but the Social Democrats have repeatedly clashed with Ilie Bolojan as his austerity measures to reduce the budget deficit have hit their voters. Although a snap election is unlikely, financial markets are concerned that the turbulence could mean Bucharest wavers in its commitment to narrowing the EU's biggest budget deficit. Romania's currency fell to a record low against the euro ahead of Tuesday's vote.
23: Leaders from the European Union have congratulated Armenia's Prime Minister for the work being done to move his country politically closer to the EU. The European Commission President, Ursula von der Leyen, said countries such as Armenia could become an important route connecting Europe to China, bypassing Russia.
2: Under the European Peace Facility, we are supporting the Armenian Armed Forces. But Armenia has also to counter foreign information manipulation, hybrid threats, interference. Our new EU partnership mission will support you in countering these hybrid threats and disinformation.
23: Sudan has recalled its ambassador to Ethiopia after accusing its neighbour, as well as the United Arab Emirates, of facilitating a drone strike on Khartoum International Airport. Sudan's military government says it has conclusive evidence that the paramilitary RSF launched the airstrike from Ethiopian territory. Ethiopia has rejected the latest charges as baseless. World News from the BBC. President Zelensky has accused Russia of utter cynicism for carrying out deadly attacks overnight while seeking a truce for its May the 9th Victory Day parade in Moscow. Russian drone and missile strikes killed four people at a gas facility in Ukraine's central Poltava region, with another person killed near Kharkiv. Ukraine has offered a ceasefire, but the governor of the region surrounding St. Petersburg said a Ukrainian drone attack had started a fire at an industrial area in the town of Kirishi. Thailand has scrapped a long-standing agreement with neighbouring Cambodia on overlapping maritime claims and energy exploration rights. The Thai Prime Minister, Anutin Chanwirakun, said the 25-year-old deal had yielded little value.
3: The agreement between Thailand and Cambodia was established mainly to determine how to share the benefits from undersea resources. Therefore, if we are to start the talks again, discussions will have to begin anew, and then we can proceed from there.
23: Cambodia has criticised the unilateral withdrawal. It says it will begin a dispute resolution process under the US Convention on the Law of the Sea. The World Health Organization says it believes human-to-human transmission of the hantavirus may have taken place on the Dutch cruise ship where three passengers have died. The WHO stressed that such transmission is rare and the risk to the public remains low. Around 150 people remain stuck aboard the ship off Cape Verde. New Caledonia has ordered its envoy in Vanuatu to boycott planned trade events in the South Pacific country because of its red carpet reception of a leading New Caledonian separatist. The French territory's government said the visit by the pro-independence leader Christian Tréon was unauthorised. Mr. Tréon denies instigating Kanak separatist riots 2 years ago. Nicolas Metzdorf, who represents New Caledonia in the French National Assembly, called the meeting meddling. BBC News.
4: Hello and welcome to NewsHour. It's coming to you live from the BBC World Service studios in central London. We'll be heading to Lebanon in the course of the programme to hear from somebody who's got strong views on whether the Lebanese president should take what many people are saying is the risk of meeting the Israeli Prime Minister. And we'll also be travelling to the far-flung reaches of Siberia to speak to the manager of a wedding dress emporium about a controversy that's brewing there. But we're beginning in rather more familiar territory and beginning with what feels like a bit of a split screen. There are the placid waters around the Strait of Hormuz to the west, an even more static picture, that of hundreds of tankers becalmed, unable to move. The other image is very different, albeit metaphorical, that of something much more precarious, a conflict teetering on the brink, warnings that a full-scale shooting war may be about to reignite. What is certain is that on Monday, Iran and the US traded fire after President Trump launched what he called Project Freedom, his effort to help commercial ships through the waterway in the face of Iranian threats. That seems so far to have made little difference to maritime traffic, but military tensions have definitely been raised. Within the last couple of hours, there's been an update from the US Secretary of Defense, Pete Hegseth.
20: Two US commercial ships, along with American destroyers, have already safely transited the strait, showing the lane is clear. We know the Iranians are embarrassed by this fact. They said they control the strait. They do not. So American ships led the way, commercial and military, shouldering the initial risk from the front, as Americans always do. And right now, hundreds more ships from nations around the world are lining up to transit.
4: But earlier, there was this warning, which came in a post on social media from the Speaker of the Iranian Parliament, Mohammad Baghir Ghalibaf, which we voiced up.
6: We know full well that the continuation of the status quo is intolerable for America, whilst we have not even started yet.
4: Well, that news conference with Pete Hegseth and the chairman of the Joint Chiefs of Staff, General Dan Kane, painted a very positive view on how the operation was going. I spoke to our correspondent in Washington, Bernd de Busman, who was listening to the news conference out of our Washington bureau. Have they provided any evidence for how positive they thought it was all going?
7: Well, they point to an increase in ships, which has been quite slight, actually, that have actually passed through the Strait of Hormuz and are kind of leaving the Arabian Gulf. They very much frame this as not only a mission aimed at restoring freedom of navigation in the region, but also as a humanitarian mission. As you mentioned, there's hundreds, actually just over 1,000 ships that are stuck in the Persian Gulf with 22,500 sailors or so on board them. Many of them are in a very bad situation in terms of their supplies and foods. And the White House and the Trump administration have framed this as an effort to get them out, which is separate and distinct, to use Hegseth's words, as the not only the blockade against the Iranian ports, but the wider conflict with Iran, which they insist the ceasefire is still holding, despite those exchanges of fire that we saw yesterday that you mentioned.
4: Yeah, that was striking, wasn't it? That they wanted to say that this did not meet the threshold of a return to all-out war. I think General Kane used the word harassment. How sensitive do you think they are about the idea that this may be that war reigniting?
7: Well, I think for the Trump administration, it's an incredibly complex messaging effort domestically here in the U.S. The war with Iran was never particularly popular among many Americans, including many Republicans. And now we're seeing increasing concern from Republican lawmakers, including some of President Trump's own allies, that the U.S. will again find itself in an open-ended conflict overseas with very little, at least, public acknowledgement of how to get out of it. Of course, Americans are also concerned about petrol prices, and a resumption of hostilities would do nothing to kind of address those concerns. So I think that's kind of why we heard that from Hegseth and General Kane.
4: Our North America correspondent, Bernd de Busman. So what has been the impact so far on maritime traffic in and around the strait, given that it's thought there are about 2,000 ships stuck there right now? Tim Wilkins is managing director at InterTanko. It's an international trade association representing independent tanker owners and operators. He says his organization has 105 tankers currently unable to move because of the blockade. What difference has Donald Trump's Project Freedom made?
8: No real difference. What Project Freedom really is a procedural framework intended to implement an orderly transit through the straits. What it does not do, it does not reduce the threat level in any shape or form. 24 hours ago, we had absolutely zero details in terms of how this was going to be implemented. And in fact, it leaves the crew, it leaves the vessel owners still scratching their head, wondering how this will impact them. On the one hand, we have no clear commitment from the US to escort or intervene in the event of a merchant vessel attack. And at the same time, we've had Iran reiterate that all transits must be undertaken under their control. So this doesn't really provide any reassurance to our members to send their tankers or their crew through the straits.
11: Okay, so you're saying that it's not clear yet, or maybe it won't be clear at all, but what the process would be were one of your tankers to decide to try and exit through the Strait of Hormuz eastbound and they came under attack, what the fallback would be as far as the US military are concerned. But even before that, is it clear to you or your members what the process is for sort of initiating contacts with the US military?
8: Absolutely not. This is it. The first question to ask is who initiates these transits? Who communicates from the US authorities to the vessels and likewise from the vessels to the US authorities? And what reassurance have we got that if that communication is established and a vessel commences a transit, if the Iranian forces do challenge that vessel, will the US step in and support and protect that actual ship? These questions are still unanswered.
11: Tim, you said that you've got just over 100 tankers that belong to your association. Have you got any sense of what sort of shape those crews are in? Because they've been left in these waters to the west of the Strait of Hormuz just for so long now.
8: Yeah, it's a very good question. We're now 9 weeks into this situation. And speaking with our members, they are just about managing to get critical supplies of water, food, and fuel to these vessels. So in a physical situation, they're doing okay. We know, however, on the mental side of things, there's a lot of anxiety, there's a lot of fatigue on these vessels, and they are concerned. They're concerned as to how long this is going to last. What we're hearing is, at the moment, they're able to make welfare calls. The company and families are able to make contact with those seafarers on board.
11: Is there talk among your members about the possibility of just, maybe just as a sort of one-off thing, trying to make contact with the Iranian authorities and pay for transit out of the Strait of Hormuz?
8: Well, we've gone out as an association. We've consulted with our members, and we've taken a very clear line that we are not advocating our members or any other ship owners to pay fees to transit through these waters. We see it as setting a very dangerous precedent in terms of freedom of navigation. There is also the concern that any sort of deal undertaken with the Iranians may not be acceptable to the US, who still have a blockade in place in the Straits as well. And then last but not least, we have picked up some discussions about payment to Iranian forces. And bear in mind that these Iranian forces have been designated as terrorist organizations by the US, by the UK, by the EU member states. So it really raises concerns that if our members or any other ship owner were to pay a fee, they may be seen as colluding with a terrorist organization. So it's not really something that it would be done very lightly, put it that way.
11: And that was Tim Wilkins from that trade association representing independent tanker owners and operators, Intertanko. A second case of hantavirus has been confirmed in a suspected outbreak on board a small cruise ship in the Atlantic. Three passengers have so far died. About 150 people remain stuck aboard the ship off the West African islands of Cape Verde. The World Health Organization says the ship is due now to dock at the Canary Islands, but Spain says permission hasn't yet been granted for that. Meanwhile, on board the cruise ship, as you might imagine, there appears to be growing concern. Jake Rosmarin from Boston is a travel vlogger who's on board the MV Hondius. He posted this message on Instagram.
12: I normally wouldn't make a video like this, but I feel like I need to say something, so I wrote a few things down. I am currently on board the MV Hondius. And what's happening right now is very real for all of us here. We're not just a story. We're not just headlines. We're people. People with families, with lives, with people waiting for us at home.
11: So what do we know about how the outbreak began? Maria van Kerkhove is the technical lead for epidemic and pandemic preparedness and prevention at the World Health Organization. She said that the assumption was that the infections initially happened off the ship.
10: The crews did stop at many different islands up the coast of Africa, and again, seeing a lot of different wildlife. On those islands, there are birds. Some islands have a lot of rodents, others don't. So there could be some source of infection on the islands as well for some of the other suspect cases.
4: Well, I've been speaking to Alex Lamprakis. He's a public health specialist, also infection control specialist, based in Hamburg, and his particular interest is cruise management. What's he taking from this?
13: Medical capabilities on board are very limited, given the resources that they have. So it's better for the ill cases to be treated shoreside.
4: And I guess inevitably, I mean, yes, a cruise ship, especially a small cruise ship, is not going to be like have the medical facilities of a hospital. But is there experience that can be gained that has been gained from, for example, you know, managing cruise ships during COVID?
13: Of course, it has, and there were a lot of lessons learned, hard lessons learned during the COVID-19 pandemic. Most importantly, that everybody needs to report any kind of symptoms, even minor ones, immediately when they experience them, thus giving the opportunity to the onboard medical teams to decide if they can manage them on board or evacuate them shoreside to be properly treated.
4: I guess, and clearly we're in the middle of an emergency right now, but in the future, I mean, there will have to be questions asked about how it's possible better to prevent passengers from bringing infections unwittingly in from when they stop off at places and you know, go and explore, for example, wildlife.
13: Yeah, what we do in the company that I work for, and I'm sure that Oceanwide Expedition, the company that manages MV Hondius, is doing as well, is they're implementing an outbreak prevention and response plan.
4: And that was Alex Lamprakis, infection control specialist and cruise health specialist, speaking to me here on NewsHour.
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4: This is NewsHour. It's live from the BBC. I'm Tim Franks. You might think that after 12 years in power, the Indian Prime Minister Narendra Modi wouldn't have much new to conquer. But the victory he's just scored with the BJP, his Hindu nationalist Bharatiya Janata Party, in the state of West Bengal is being seen as a huge breakthrough for him. As I've been hearing from Monadipa Banerjee, a veteran political journalist based in the state capital, Kolkata.
28: For the BJP, breaking through into West Bengal, breaking the bastion that West Bengal had held out against the BJP for the last 12 years, that's a huge thing, because the West Bengal state, given its history, cultural, traditional, had been a bulwark against the BJP's stated policies of Hindutva, you know, the aggressive policy of Hinduism that the BJP promotes. Also, this state has a very high population of Muslims. 27% of the people in the state are Muslim. Their relationship with the BJP is not the happiest from what the Muslim community says. Finally, this is a border state. West Bengal has a long 1,000-kilometer plus border with Bangladesh. So given these, for the BJP to break through to Bengal is phenomenal. In a way, now all that is really left is about four states for the BJP to conquer in all of India. Those four states are down in the south, where the BJP has not yet been able to set foot. But West Bengal was holding out against the BJP, was one of the strongest bases for the secular kind of politics that opposes the BJP. So for the BJP to have broken down that bastion is a terrific setback for all the opposition parties in the country.
11: The next obvious question is, how do you think they managed to do it? I mean, it doesn't suggest, given that you say 27% of the population are Muslim, that the place that you're speaking from, Kolkata, the capital of the state, is, I mean, it's long been seen as a bastion of secularism. What is it? I mean, presumably it's not that the population of West Bengal have suddenly become converted to Hindu nationalism.
28: Certainly not, though there is a basic factor, and that is the Trinamool Congress Party, which rules the state, and the leader, the only woman chief minister in this country till the other day, Mamata Banerjee, a very charismatic leader indeed. The problem is that they had been around for 15 years and typically anti-incumbency sentiments rose against them.
11: But it didn't work. That didn't work for the BJP. I mean, you talk about anti-incumbency. I mean, the BJP had been in power for 12 years.
28: That's true. But West Bengal, it worked against the Trinamool Congress. And what were the reasons? The usual, like corruption, unemployment, no industry, lack of security for women. You

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1: Our population in the state, and they threw the Trinamool Congress out. And how decisively did they do that? But the problem is that, you know, is it a simple victory for the BJP? You know, most would tell you no. Anti-incumbency apart, however, the Trinamool Congress also blames an exercise by the country's election commission conducted recently, just before the elections, to purportedly clean up the voters' list. The Trinamool Congress says it was a faulty process and left millions of legitimate voters off the list. Voters that they claim, many of whom would have been supporters of the Trinamool Congress. This has led to a very ugly situation, really, with the Chief Minister Mamata Banerjee refusing to accept the verdict. In fact, she has declared that she is not even going to go and submit her resignation as Chief Minister because she believes there was a loot of votes.
2: And that was Monadeepa Banerjee speaking to me from Kolkata. There was a bit of a sporting thriller and a sporting classic on Monday. It was in the venerable sport of snooker, and it involved a 22-year-old from China. Wu Yizhe became the second youngest ever winner of the World Championship in an utterly gripping final match that for only the fourth time ever had gone to a final deciding frame. A year earlier, it had been his compatriot Zhao Xintong who'd lifted the trophy for the first time. Wu's victory, though, and his dashing style of play is being talked about as a game-changer for the sport, given the excitement it's caused among a vast China fan base. Kerry Allen is our China media analyst with BBC Monitoring. She told me just how much of a flurry it has caused in China.
3: It's caused a huge flurry. In state media today, this is one of the biggest stories. And people are really saying that this has put China on the map where snooker is concerned. And China never used to be a big snooker nation, but that Wu Yizhe has managed to win this and be the second youngest world championship player to do so at the age of 22. There's a lot of enthusiasm that he will be able to go on to win many more years. I mean, I know I grew up with snooker. I'm from near Sheffield, where the Crucible hosts the World Championships. And some of the players that I saw in the 90s are still playing today. So the idea that this 22-year-old player is winning a World Championship, there's huge excitement about the fact that China could really become a leader when it comes to snooker.
2: And he's got an amazing backstory, hasn't he? I mean, you mentioned Sheffield. I mean, he is a teenager. I mean, he came... guess not speaking a word of English, came to Sheffield and, you know, lived in quite sort of trying circumstances with his dad, I think, with his parents, and you know, they really sacrificed everything.
3: They did, yes. Yeah. So there's been a lot of reports today talking about how he started to first play when he was 7 years old. He was introduced by his father, and he started to compete in championships at the age of 11 and was started winning by the age of 13. And his parents moved house. They sold their house to support his dream and moved to, before moving to the UK, they moved to a place called Yushan in East China's Jiangxi province, which is a big kind of snooker hub. And so he's been saying that his parents, you know, he couldn't have achieved this dream without the help of his parents.
2: And just in terms of how big it is in China, I mean, you know, China's obviously potentially an absolutely vast market for snooker. So I'm sure the people who run snooker are sort of licking their lips about this. But has it always been popular? Because it's quite a particular sport, isn't it?
3: It is, yes. So media have said that it really underwent a boom from the years 2008 till 2018. They said that Chinese snooker at that time experienced a golden decade. And I lived in China just around 2008. And before that, you didn't see many snooker halls. But now you've got more than 60 million snooker players, amateurs, and more than 300,000 snooker halls within the country. And tens of thousands

0: thousands are being added each year. So there's really a market for this, and a lot of people becoming more interested in snooker. And as I say, coming from Sheffield, near Sheffield myself, I've noticed more Chinese people arriving in the city. And, you know, they're obviously, because they're watching snooker on TV, there's a lot of enthusiasm. So, you know, they want to see where this all happens.
1: And that was Kerry Allen, our China media analyst, on the phenomenon, snooker phenomenon, who is Wu Yizi. Much more about this on the sports pages of our BBC News website. 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You probably already worked that one out. This is News Hour.
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4: It's May 5th. You're listening to Sound Ideas on WGLT. I'm Lou Warner. The Normal West High School principal was presented with a statewide leadership award yesterday. It was a well-kept secret to make it a surprise for a leader that the community says is a well-deserved award winner. WGLT education reporter Braden Fogerson has the story.
5: Hundreds of high school students packed into the Normal West Library to celebrate Principal Angie Codron. She was presented with the Golden Apple Award for Excellence in Leadership. Junior Jordan Stovall says it's well-deserved.
6: She's energetic, she's passionate about what she does in terms of leading a school building, and she throws her support behind everything that the building hosts.
5: Students and staff packed into the library quietly. Codron was about the only one left in the building who didn't know that she won the award. She was announced as a finalist earlier this spring. She says she was led there by another school administrator.
7: And we were just kind of walking through the school, which we typically do. And then she's like, I think you need to go in here. And then I turned the corner and everybody was in here.
5: And the moment was extra special because of how important her students are to her.
7: And so to be able to celebrate with them, I think there's a feeling at Normal West that I haven't been able to feel maybe the same at other places. And I just think that our students are what make that real and why we come here and why we do what we do.
5: Also present were Codron's parents and her son, AJ. As she explained in a speech to those at the event, AJ is a recipient of a scholarship from the Golden Apple Foundation. He is studying education at Illinois State.
8: It is about finding something in leadership, right? And so it's about being a part of something bigger than yourself. And so within Golden Apple, I've gotten to see that piece of leadership and the opportunities that it would provide to my own son going into education as well.
5: The Golden Apple Foundation has presented the Leadership Award to principals for more than four decades. It seeks to inspire, develop, and support teacher and school leader excellence. Alan Mather is Golden Apple's president. He says it's especially important to show appreciation during the current teacher shortage in Illinois, where in the 24-25 school year, one in eight teaching positions in Illinois were either left unfilled or filled with underqualified hires.
9: So many of us who became teachers because of teachers we had who changed our lives. And we thought, we want to be like them. So what these teachers and principals do is they are the models for what our profession should be. And they get more people into teaching and leading.
5: A number of people at the event spoke about how personable Principal Angie Codron is with students at Normal West. Jordan Stovall, the junior, says he got to know her during his freshman year. That was Codron's first year as principal after spending 10 years as a science teacher, and after that, another 7 as associate principal.
6: She just popped into classes and she started a conversation with you, so she really fosters relationships with people that are new and people that she may not know or hasn't had in class. So. As a principal, I've known her just because she pops in and cares.
5: Codron is one of two Illinois principals selected out of seven finalists for the Leadership Award. 10 teachers also receive an award. The Leadership Award comes with a $10,000 prize, half of which goes to Codron and the other half to a school project of her choosing. Codron plans to put that money toward renaming the school's atrium area as the Jerry Crabtree Commons, named for Norma West's first principal.
7: So that when people walk in and what they feel is also what they see. And so there's four pillars in the atrium. Each of those will be representative of the four pillars of our mission statement, and we'll have representative pictures of our students and historical items from our archive that'll be there, also furniture and some upgrades, right?
5: In that mission statement,
7: build relationships, engage in learning, accomplish goals, and develop citizenship
5: is something that Codron says is foundational to her. The award also comes with free professional development classes at Northwestern University and fellowship in the Golden Apple Scholars and Accelerators program. These programs are also aimed at addressing the teacher shortage. I'm Braden Fogerson.
4: Norma West was the first stop on a two-week tour of schools where the Golden Apple Foundation will surprise award winners. You can hear stories like this every day by subscribing to the San Ideas podcast on the NPR app or wherever you listen. Some other stories you're hearing on WGLT today. Bloomington Normal drivers are experiencing more pain at the pump. And Senator Dick Durbin is fighting food assistance cuts included in the new farm bill. 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
1: You're with the BBC World Service, and this is NewsHour. Live from London, I'm Tim Franks. We began the programme talking about a ceasefire imperiled, one that's looking increasingly fragile between the US and Iran over the blockade of the Strait of Hormuz. When it comes to Lebanon, the ceasefire that's supposed to be in place there between Israel and Hezbollah seems to be much more threadbare. Lebanon's health ministry has said that continuing Israeli strikes have killed 110 people just since Thursday. Israel says in turn that it's responding to Hezbollah attacks on its troops, many of whom are now trying to dig in southern Lebanon. But there's another intriguing dynamic here, and that's the widely reported pressure on the Lebanese president, Joseph Aoun, to meet the Israeli Prime Minister Benjamin Netanyahu. That pressure's coming from Donald Trump. There have already been a couple of lower-level meetings between Israeli and Lebanese ambassadors in Washington, D.C. The White House appears keen to have a much more high-profile meeting between the two countries' leaders, which would be the first time that it would take place since 1982, when the incoming president, Bashir Gemayel, met the Israeli Prime Minister Menachem Begin. 2 weeks later, Gemayel was assassinated in Beirut. His son, Nadim Gemayel, was 4 months old at the time. He's now an MP with the Kataib Party. What's his view about a putative meeting between the current leaders?
12: Yeah, I think such a meeting should go ahead today between the president of Lebanon and the prime minister Netanyahu in presence of Donald Trump, because I believe that today, you know, Lebanon has been through 40 years of occupation, of Syrian occupation, Iranian occupation, and Hezbollah hegemony in Lebanon. And it's very important for us today to show that Lebanon is taking a new path. That's why I think this image or this photo between both president and prime minister is very important to create a shockwave in order to change the direction of Lebanon that has been evolving since a year and a half. And this, usually such a picture comes at the end of a process of negotiation. But in our case in Lebanon, this is very important to show that the shift happened in Lebanon and that a new path is underway.
1: Well, you'll be aware, and I mean, you made the point that these photo ops tend to happen at the end of the process rather than as a key moment along the way. And you'll be aware that one of the big arguments against such a meeting happening now is because there is a demand that Israel withdraw its forces from occupying a great swathe of southern Lebanon, that it would be too much of a prize to give the current Israeli leader were the Lebanese president to meet him under those circumstances?
12: Look, we are facing two problems here in Lebanon. We're facing a first problem that is the Israeli occupation of the South Lebanon, but we're facing another major problem, which is the arms of Hezbollah. And today, in order to get things done properly, we need to reinsure that the state and the army of Lebanon are available and are strong enough to disarm Hezbollah arms. It's very clear today that what the Israeli has achieved until now in the south, or whatever they've done in the south, will not disarm Hezbollah. And this is not the way that the arms of Hezbollah could be disarmed. So that's why I think and I believe today that we need a lot of courage from the Lebanese state and the Lebanese government in order to effectively disarm Hezbollah from an internal process. It will not be an external process. It will not be the target or the goal of the Israeli army. It has to be the goal and the purpose of the Lebanese government to do so.
1: Which is a perfectly logical argument to make. But then I wonder why meeting the Israeli prime minister would change that calculus.
12: Because you will create a shockwave internally in Lebanon in order to start this process.
1: Well, you say a shockwave. I mean, some people are saying that what you would create would be civil war.
12: It will not be civil war. You know, 90% or let's say 80% of the Lebanese population, including the Druze, including the Sunnis, including the Christians, and part of the Shia today are against the arms of Hezbollah and are supporting the Lebanese government. We saw this with several meetings, like the Druze, the Sunnis, and the Christian are clearly against the arms of Hezbollah and supporting the government. Now, it's not because there is one faction that is armed, that is threatening the Lebanese population and the Lebanese government, that we need to accept what they are trying to impose on us.
1: And yet, at the same time, and I hesitate to bring this up because I realize, obviously, that it's a very painful thing to talk about for you in particular, because I'm talking about your father. And clearly, 2026 is not the same as 1982. But the last time, the one time that a Lebanese leader met an Israeli prime minister, within 2 weeks, he was dead. And that was your father. He was assassinated. I mean, it is potentially enormously risky, isn't it?
12: It's true. It's very risky. And that's why I was telling you that Hezbollah threatened each time such process and threatened the president. And actually, Hezbollah is threatening the president. However, I believe today that this threat and needs a lot of courage. And it's not courage only about personal courage. It's courage related to the institution, related to the power of Lebanon and to the future that we contemplate for the Lebanese people. This courage need a lot of strength, need a lot of vision for the future. And what we're doing is not only for a momentum here in Lebanon. It's for the future of our kids and it's for the future of our country. We want to live in peace. We want to live in prosperity. We want to live in a world and in a Middle East that is stable enough to be able to prosper and to bring an economical welfare to everybody. And that's today what needed exactly for us to continue this path. It's not about, it's true that they assassinated Bashir Ismail, they tried to assassinate a lot of our politicians in order to stop this path through freedom and sovereignty. However, we all believe that this is the price that we need to pay in order to reach our goal and to reach our target of a peaceful and stable Middle East.
1: Nadim Jamal, Lebanese MP, the son of the assassinated president-elect of Lebanon, Lebanon Bashir Jamal, killed at the height of the Lebanese civil war in 1982. The singer Angélique Kidjo from Benin in West Africa has won 5 Grammys, and she was the first black African to receive a star on the Hollywood Walk of Fame. She's previously collaborated with artists such as Peter Gabriel and Alicia Keys. On her latest album, Hope, Angélique Kidjo has worked with Nile Rodgers and Pharrell Williams, and she's been telling NewsHour's Martin Venard about all that.

0: This album is dedicated to my mother. My mom passed away 5 years ago. And one of the things that my mom used to say to me and my brothers and sisters is like, if you lose hope, you might also die. That's why I started thinking about what are the main value that I learned from my mom. And one of the most fundamental one was be hopeful. And me, I was confused when my mom passed away because suddenly I lost my ground. She was the one that put me on stage when I was 6 years old, that sang so many songs to me that stays with me. And she said to me before she passed, never stop singing because that's, you're born to do this. I have the feeling when I was start doing this that my mom was on my shoulder tapping me, this is good, this is not good. I have that kind of feeling. I was talking to Philippe Says, the keyboard player from France. And I said, Philippe, there's something that I know you can put together that it's not completely Afrobeat, but it's going to be something that my mom would dance to. And so we start laying the song Oh Yeah Yeah down. And we both know Nile Rodgers. And then we send it to him and say, oh, this is dope. And then he played different type of guitar. I said, you pick whatever you want. And then as we were doing this song, I'm like, it has something like a Brazilian carnival in it. My mom's maiden name is Fernando. The ancestor of my grandpa from my mother's side, there were slave descendants that came back and settled in between Benin and Nigeria. I said to myself, well, let me link that history of my mom to Brazil.
1: And you've also worked with Pharrell Williams on this album.
0: I received a call once to do a show at St. Peter's Square organized by the Vatican and Pharrell. So when we were doing the sound check, Pharrell was on stage. I was singing La Vida es un Carnaval. And he came and go, oh, Angelique, your voice. He said, please, can I write some song for you? I said, anything you want. So 2 weeks after when we came back to Paris, I went to his studio. So he stood on the microphone and he go, and I want you to know, yeah? I'm like, give it to me. I will take it from there and write the rest of the song. And then a couple of weeks after, he sent me the song Bando. And I didn't see it. And then my husband was going through my phone and go, hey, did you see that 3 days ago Pharrell sent you a song? I said, oh, shoot. I didn't look at my phone. I didn't know the song was there. Malaika.
1: The final song, Malaika, is dedicated to your mother, Yvonne.
0: She loved that song. And the last conversation that I had with my mom, she was telling me, remember, you promised me that if I die, before they put me under the ground, you're going to sing Malaika to me. I said, Mom, stop saying that. Before we put her in the coffin with my brothers, we were all around my mom, and I couldn't sing more than a few words. And I said, I will make it up for her. I'll do it on this album. Je n'ai pas le droit de
2: t'aimer. Angelique Hijaut, and she was speaking to NewsHour's Martin Bernard. Monday night was one of the biggest nights of New York social calendar. Celebrities arrived en masse at the 2026 Met Gala with their take on this year's theme, costume art. The BBC's Neda Torfik was there at one of the big moments, and that was when Beyoncé made her appearance.
3: This is the moment that everyone was waiting for. Beyoncé making her return to the Met Gala red carpet for the first time in a decade. And while the other co-chairs, Venus Williams and Nicole Kidman, came at the start of the event, Beyoncé was clearly wanting to have her moment completely shining in those jewels. But the theme, fashion as art, has been so widely interpreted. Some have gone for glamour, like Beyoncé. Others have been more literal, like Heidi Klum dressed as a statue, others in mannequins. The singer Janelle Monáe wore pieces of cable and technology and computer pieces.
2: Neda Torfik, summoning the excitement of Beyoncé and all the others on the red carpet. 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
12: Who communicates from the U.S. authorities to the vessels and likewise from the vessels to the U.S. authorities? And what reassurance have we got that if that communication is established and a vessel commences a transit, if the Iranian forces do challenge that vessel, will the U.S. step in and support and protect that actual ship?
2: This is NewsHour from the BBC World Service. 18 months ago, the collapse of a concrete canopy at a railway station in Serbia's second biggest city, Novi Sad, killed 16 people and sparked huge protests across the country. 18 months on, critics of the government say they remain determined to keep fighting for answers about who was responsible. From Novi Sad, Jill McGivering reports.
13: For me, coming to this place, it's really emotional. It's always sad. This is like a graveyard.
14: Jelena Bojic is a journalist turned activist who is still haunted by the tragedy of November the 1st, 2024. I met her outside the now deserted station building where the concrete canopy fell. Giant hearts propped against the barricades commemorate the victims. Jelena is one of many still haunted by what happened.
13: This is like a memory that 16 people were killed, and 18 months after that, in this moment, we still do not have somebody who is responsible. We still do not have justice for these people, and I would say we still do not have peace for these people. I can truly say that Novi Sad is not the same city since 1st of November 2024. Something stole happiness from us. We do not feel this as a happy town anymore.
14: Within days, the shock and grief in Novi Sad had erupted into anger. The city was rocked by mass protests, which soon spread to the capital, Belgrade, and across the country. The protesters, led by students, accused the government of lies and corruption and demanded that someone be held accountable.
15: Poštovani narode, želim da se zahvalim studentima koji me održavaju život.
14: After a year without answers, Diana Herke announced a hunger strike. She'd lost her son, Stefan, in the disaster. She told me she'd hoped the hunger strike would force the authorities to notice her, but no one did. Things just got worse, she told me. I was being harassed and felt under threat. I realised that if I died, there'd be no one left to fight. 18 months on, the mass rallies have largely abated. Critics of the government accuse it of being increasingly repressive, an allegation echoed recently by the European Union. Supporters of the government say the criticism is unwarranted and politically motivated. In a bustling cafe in Novi Sad, I met Professor Jelena Klout. She has just lost her job at Novi Sad University. Officially, an old dismissed complaint against her was revived, but she feels it's because she supported the protests, and she's defiant about the canopy collapse.
16: We are normally not angry people, but when you see that no one is still being
9: punished or seriously charged, when you feel that there are so many loose ends and avenues of interrogation that needs to be finished. All these little things anger people. So I think even though you would see it on the streets, it's a sunny day, we are sitting and having coffee, but people are really, really angry about how government handled this crisis.
14: The ruling party does have support. I saw tens of thousands of people gather in central Belgrade for a huge rally, addressed by the president, Aleksandar Vučić.
17: Dame i gospodo, dragi prijatelji, hvala vam na veličanstvenom dočeku.
14: He describes the protesters as agents of foreign powers trying to destroy Serbia. But many see the groundswell of anger triggered by the Novi Sad disaster as a continuing threat to his position.
2: And that was Jill McGivering reporting from Novi Sad in Serbia. Now, for those of us, and I use the term us very loosely, who like to try things on in clothes shops before we buy them, we might think, well, you just pick an item off the rail, try it on, and then if you don't want to buy it, just hand it back. No need to be out of pocket. But in Russia, a growing number of bridal shops are charging, and charging quite heftily, for women just to try on a wedding dress. On average, it seems as much as $60 a go, and that trend has in turn caused a bit of a social media backlash. Yevgenia, she asks that we just use her first name, is the wholesale manager for the wedding dress designer Lana Marnienko, and she's based in Tumen in Siberia. Does she think it's fair to charge women just to try on the dresses?
18: Wedding dresses are a special kind of product. They are easily soiled and fragile and quickly lose their marketable appearance. And this service also costs money. It is the salary of the consultant who helps you to try on dresses and so on. Because in a regular store, a person can try on clothes without help. But in a wedding salon, a trained consultant is a special woman, and she has to prepare for this. And she has to wear many, many dresses, maybe in one fitting. And sometimes also brides with their friends, they like to drink something or eat maybe during the fitting. It is also a big work.
2: Right. I mean, I suppose, though, for the women who are trying on the dresses, if they go to, I don't know, 3 or 4 or 5 different shops, then they could be spending a lot of money before they even buy a dress. I mean, it would make it all very expensive for the women.
18: In our country, we have not so expensive fitting. It costs nearly 5,000 rubles. It is not such a big amount.
2: Well, that's still about $65. That's quite a lot of money, isn't it?
18: Maybe, but the price of the dresses are much, much higher, and we can't take all the responsibility for the salon because it will take many losses.
2: Listen, I know that in some other countries it's also usual now for women to be charged to try on wedding dresses because they are expensive and they are fragile, so you need to be able to cover your costs. It's caused, though, quite a backlash in Russia, from what I understand. There's a lot of criticism about this on social media. Do you think that that could become a problem for you?
18: Well, in Russia, we have always had free fittings, and brides have got used to their right to a free fitting. Many girls, even those not yet engaged, come to try on dresses for fun and share their fittings on social media. And many plan to order dresses on marketplace because it is a little cheaper. That's why they don't want to pay for this. We think that it is not fair, yes. And they are used to the fact that there is a lot of competition between salons, and everyone wants to improve their service and please the client. This escalated into consumer terrorism on the part of the brides.
2: And are you finding in your salon or salons that people accept the idea? Or are you finding that some people are getting a little bit upset about it?
18: In our salon, Lana had been offering paid fittings for several years, and this didn't cause any objections from brides.
2: Yevgenia, speaking to me from Tumen in Siberia, just one of the extraordinary people we get to speak to here on NewsHour. We really do try and range the world in our search for stories. That's it from this edition of the programme. From me, Tim Franks, and the team here in London, thanks for your company.
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24: The demand for electricity in the U.S. is rising for the first time in more than a decade. But can our power grid handle that demand? From WAMU and NPR in Washington, this is 1A. Hi, I'm Jen White. You may not think often about the country's power grid because usually the system works. Our phones charge when we plug them in. When we flip the switch, the lights come on. But the more we plug in, the more strain on the grid. Americans could soon use more electricity than we ever have in history, and our power grid isn't built to sustain that level of energy demand. So what happens if our grid can't keep up? Plus, how is the clean energy industry stepping up, especially as the war in Iran squeezes the global oil and gas supply? That's coming up after this news.
25: Live from NPR News in Washington, I'm Korva Coleman. Secretary of Defense Pete Hegseth says the U.S. effort to open the Strait of Hormuz is a separate operation that does not affect the ceasefire with Iran. NPR's Quill Lawrence reports.
26: At a news briefing, Hegseth said U.S. forces have opened a safe passage for tankers through the strait. He said the Iranian boats that have attacked ships there and the U.S. destruction of those boats doesn't cross the threshold of restarting major combat operations and don't mean an end to the ceasefire, which might trigger a need for congressional approval to continue the war. Hegseth said the U.S. mission to protect a free shipping lane was temporary and other countries should take over.
27: We hope South Korea would step up, just like we hope Japan would step up, just like we hope Australia would step up, just like we hope Europe steps up. But we're not waiting for them to do so. We're looking to set the conditions to hand to them.
26: Iran's state broadcaster claimed that its control of the strait has, quote, intensified. Quill Lawrence, NPR News.
25: The United Arab Emirates says it is defending against a new set of Iranian missiles and drones. This follows yesterday's barrage into the UAE. The Emirati government said three people were wounded yesterday in a drone strike on an oil facility. Ukrainian President Volodymyr Zelensky says Ukraine fired missiles deep into Russian territory last night. This comes as Ukraine also declares a temporary ceasefire starting tomorrow through Saturday. It comes ahead of Russia's celebration marking the end of World War II. NPR's Joanna Kikissis reports Russia also declared a temporary truce.
28: Writing on social media, Ukrainian President Volodymyr Zelensky said his proposed truce would start on midnight May 6th, a couple of days before the one offered by the Kremlin. Speaking in the Armenian capital, Yerevan, on Monday, Zelensky said Russian leaders are not including military equipment in the upcoming Victory Day parade in Moscow.
29: And they fear drones may buzz over Red Square. This is telling.
28: Previous attempts at temporary ceasefires have failed, with Russia and Ukraine accusing each other of violations. Joanna Kikissis, NPR News.
25: For now, the abortion pill mifepristone can still be prescribed online and sent through the mail. That's after a temporary order from the Supreme Court. The state of Louisiana is suing, arguing that access to the medication should be restricted. Louisiana severely limits abortion, and it wants to stop residents from obtaining abortion medication from out-of-state providers. KFF Health News correspondent Julie Rovner says the issue could have political effects.
30: Anti-abortion groups have been increasingly vocal about their frustration that the president hasn't done more to limit, if not outlaw, the abortion pill. And the telehealth option has basically allowed women to get around most state bans in the 20 states that now have them.
25: Julie Rovner reporting. 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
21: From the WGLT newsroom, I'm Lou Winner. Students and staff at Normal Community High School are not being allowed into the building as the school and law enforcement investigate a potential unspecified threat. In a communication sent to Normal Community High School families shortly before 8:30 this morning, the district said students and staff are safe and they are redirecting them to the Eastview Church next door. The statement said the district is redirecting students, quote, out of a tremendous abundance of caution. A Unit 5 spokesperson said some students were already in the school when the threat was received, but most of the district's buses had not yet arrived at school. The district is urging families not to come to the school or church, and that they hope to resume the school day shortly. ISU and the AFSCME union that represents its buildings, dining, and food service workers have reached a tentative deal on a new contract. That would end what's become the longest single-unit strike in ISU history. ISU and AFSCME confirmed the tentative agreement late last night after their first new round of talks in 2.5 weeks. No details have been provided yet to the media or the public. Those details will come out after the union members ratify the new contract. The town of Normal may be getting a financial boost for a proposed project easing areas prone to flooding in Uptown. Democratic Congressman Eric Sorensen says he thinks he can secure an additional $1.6 million in the next appropriations package. That's to help pay for storm sewer and drain upgrades to the current overwhelmed system.
0: This is about solving a real problem. And this is a problem that people in this community know.
21: Heavy storms in 2021 led to a flood in Watterson Towers at ISU and Uptown's hotels. The town of Normal says the project can move forward with this federal grant. It installs new relief drains along Beaufort and Broadway. And the Normal Town Council has approved a license agreement with ISU for the water tower near the intersection of Main and Willow. The 10-year agreement is for the town to operate the water tower while it is on ISU property. It also includes $150 annually to license the ISU logo on the water tower. Also approved was a $48,000 Ford Explorer purchase for the fire department and a renewal of the town's municipal liability insurance. I'm Lou Werner, WGLT.
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1: This is 1A. I'm Jen White. Most Americans use an extraordinary amount of electricity without thinking much about it. You may have several chargers plugged in for your phone, laptop, and other electronics right now. In your kitchen, appliances like your fridge, microwave, and oven also require electricity. When you switch on the lights, you expect them to come on, and for the most part, everything works as we want it to. But the more things we plug into the country's power grid, the more strained it becomes. Demand for electricity in the U.S. is steadily rising for the first time in more than a decade, and our power grid isn't built to handle it. The U.S. and Israel's war with Iran has also thrust the world into the largest energy crisis in history because of blockades in the Strait of Hormuz, which is a channel for a fifth of the world's oil and natural gas. Now, there is a bright spot for those concerned about the climate crisis. Last year marked the first time since 1919 that renewable energy produced more of the world's electricity than coal. That includes solar, wind, nuclear, hydro, and geothermal energy. Clean energy also met all new global energy demand growth. That's according to a recent report from Ember Energy, an independent global energy think tank focused on the transition to clean energy. What's at risk if the power grid can't keep up with our growing energy demands in the U.S.? And what role is clean energy playing in meeting those demands, especially as the war in Iran highlights the uncertainty of relying on oil and gas? Joining us now is Robinson Meyer. He's the founding executive editor at Heatmap News. Robinson, it's great to have you back.
3: It's great to be here. Thanks so much.
1: Also with us is Ben King. He's the director of energy and climate practices at Rhodium Group. That's an independent research provider. Ben, welcome to the program.
4: Thanks, Jen. Happy to be here.
1: And we want to hear from you, too. How much electricity do you think you use in a month? And have you noticed an uptick in your electric bill recently? If you work in the energy sector, what concerns do you have about the state of the country's power grid? Email us at 1a@wamu.org. So, Ben, let's just start with the basics. What is the power grid and how does it work in the U.S.?
4: Sure. The power grid is what the National Academy of Engineering called the greatest engineering achievement of the 20th century. It's the wires that connect the big power plants that you see along the highway and the solar farms, the wind farms that you see dotted across the U.S. To the homes and businesses. So it's all the big wires that get from those power plants. It's the substations that change voltages on the currents and get it down to what we can use in our homes and businesses. So it's this big sprawling machine, really an incredible piece of engineering.
5: Now, Robinson, you argue that the power grid as it is not prepared to support the amount of electricity we're using and will likely use in the future. Why not?
3: Well, because as Ben said, it's the power grid was built over 100 years ago, and it is a fantastic machine. I think the scale and size of it is really mind-boggling, as Ben hinted at. We know the power grid, for instance, electricity oscillates on it at 60 hertz at 60 hertz. What's so crazy is that the whole system works on the same 60 hertz. So if you imagine all the thermal power plants, all the machinery hooked up to that those power plants. It's all rotating at the same 60 hertz across the eastern half of the country, the western half of the country, and Texas, which are our three big grids. To actually answer your question, though, the power grid is basically divided up into three categories. There's generation, which is what makes the power. There's transmission, which moves the power over long distances and ultimately to substations. And there's the distribution system, which gets the power from substations to end users, homes and businesses. When we look at the future, we know we're going to need a lot more electricity, and that implies a lot more generation resources. We also could use a lot more transmission because renewable electricity especially, but frankly, all forms of electricity kind of work better when you can knit different parts of the grid together. And we know we'll need to probably update large parts of the distribution system because in some cases, and in fact, in much of the country, the distribution system is quite old. We built it 60 years ago and it kind of paid it off, but now it needs to be refreshed. And also because there's new technology that could allow us to use electricity in a more flexible and robust way if we had more up-to-date machinery. And so all of those things are kind of coming together and creating this moment where the power grid is going to need big upgrades across a number of different systems. At this moment, we also know we need a lot more electricity.
5: Well, Ben, what is driving this growing demand for electricity in the U.S.?
4: Today, the biggest driver of this growing demand is coming from something that I think has been on the top of a lot of people's minds, which is data centers. The largest single contributor over the past couple of years to growth on the grid is coming from data centers as they seek to plug in really connect to the power that they need. There's also a growing amount of electricity-intensive manufacturing in this country. So, we've seen a pretty substantial build-out of things like battery manufacturing facilities, solar panel factories, things like that. Those are also pretty electricity intensive, so they take a lot of electricity to run. But really, far and away, the driver as of today is the need to power the data centers that are trying to come online.
5: Well, I want to talk more about data centers in a moment, but we got this question from Javier, who says, I wanted to ask your panelists a question about power infrastructure. I used to work in power generator repair and was told by some of the owners that climate change was shortening the time available for generators to be pulled off line and inspected and repaired. How is the maintenance, frequency, and quality of the current generators being impacted by the increased demand for power? Ben?
4: That's a great question. And I don't have a solid answer on that, but I'll just say, we are seeing the grid being taxed by climate change more broadly. And I think some of the work that Rob did here points to this, but, we see, for instance, the need to recover from increasing numbers of climate-driven disasters like hurricanes that have hit the Southeast, as well as seismic events like earthquakes out west, as driving some of the need to be making these improvements to the grid. And then you do see, just from a grid operation standpoint, you do see particularly in hotter weather, both reduced output from thermal generators. So those gas and coal plants can't run quite as much, and also reduced ability to transmit power through the electricity lines that Rob was talking about when it gets hotter outside.
6: Rob, anything to add around this question of maintenance frequency and the quality of the current generators and how they're being affected by our increased pull on the grid?
3: No, I got to be honest. Incredible question. I mean, I think what Ben said, but and I don't know the answer in terms of on a kind of maintenance basis. I guess what I'd say is kind of two things. First of all, of course, if you run this equipment more, you're going to run it. It will need to be serviced more. And Ben mentioned the role the data centers are playing on the grid, and data centers are playing an enormously intensive role in driving a power demand. He will have more up-to-date information than I will. The last time I checked, data centers, while they are the plurality of electricity, of coming electricity demand, are not the majority of it. There's lots of different reasons that electricity demand is going up, and they include manufacturing, as he said. It's also that it's getting hotter in the summer, and that's driving up demand for air conditioning. And when you have, when you just need to run equipment more, of course, it wears out sooner. There's also a whole other dynamic that we're not getting into, but I think I've hinted at, which is that the power lines themselves, especially in the distribution system, can get worn out or carry less power when it's hotter outside. And I can see that driving up maintenance timelines as well. This is a perennial problem in the Northeast Corridor, where, especially in New Jersey, the old power lines that power the trains that the pantograph connects to actually sag too much in the heat, and they can stop train traffic across the entire Northeast Corridor.
6: Well, I think Javier may have given you a future reporting project for Heat Map News. What would building out the power grid to accommodate this growing electrical demand look like, Robinson? What all needs to be built?
3: Yeah, totally. I just want to add something to all of this, too, and say that right now the biggest driver is data centers. And data centers, I think, are driving up electricity more than we maybe expected a few years ago during this period. But we always knew we were going to return to a period where electricity demand was increasing. And that's because, you know, I think listeners may have a variety of opinions about data centers. But I think we knew that manufacturing was going to happen here, and we expected manufacturing. And as Ben said, that's driving up electricity demand. Electric vehicles, we always knew would become a major driver of electricity demand. And over the next, you know, 10 to 15 years, we expect them to keep driving up demand to the point where they'll become the largest driver of residential electricity demand by the middle of the century.
6: And so when we talk about the power grid briefly, what do we need to build out right now?
3: Yeah, totally. Exactly. So what we need to build out are a few things. First of all, we just need more generation. And I think that largely will take the form of that can largely take the form of renewables. That's solar and wind. Of course, the current administration has imposed a de facto pause or ban on building those resources. I also think we should look into other kinds of generation resources. We also need to update substations, and we need to update the distribution infrastructure in a lot of different parts of the country. So that's the actual poles and wires that goes to people's homes.
6: We'll talk more about the U.S. power grid later with Robinson Meyer from Heat Map News and energy expert Ben King. Coming up, we step back to discuss what the clean energy transition looks like around the world and how the war in the Middle East could accelerate that shift. We're also hearing from you. KD Emails was just talking to an electrician I hired to do some work on a house that my father renovated back in the 1960s. I essentially have to double the amount of electrical power to the tune of about $10,000 to my house because when the old lines were put in, there were no computers, no electric stoves, no massive TVs, no dishwashers, no massive refrigerators. As much as the new appliances are more energy efficient, there are also more of them. 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Stoves, no massive TVs, no dishwashers, no massive refrigerators. As much as the new appliances are more energy efficient, there are also more of them. Add your voice to the conversation, 1A at WAMU.org.

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11: This is 1A. I'm Jen White. We're discussing the U.S. power grid, why it's struggling to keep up with our growing demand for electricity, and how clean energy is stepping up to meet these demands at home and around the world. We're here with Robinson Meyer. He's the founding executive editor at Heat Map News. Also with us is Ben King. He's the director of energy and climate practices at Rhodium Group. That's an independent research provider. We're also hearing from you.
12: My name is Pete. I live in Connecticut. My electricity bill has gone up significantly. My usage is minimized to as low as I can possibly get it to go. Refrigerator, LED lights, et cetera, et cetera. 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
11: Pete, thanks for that message. We want to hear from you. How much electricity do you use? And have you noticed an uptick in your electric bill because of your use? If you work in the energy sector, what concerns do you have about the state of the country's power grid? Email us at 1A at WAMU.org. Let's bring a new voice to the conversation for a global perspective. Akshat Rathi is a senior climate reporter for Bloomberg News. He also hosts Bloomberg Green's climate podcast, Zero. Akshat, welcome to the program.
13: Hey, it's nice to be here.
11: So the U.S. and Israel's war with Iran has thrust the world into an unprecedented energy crisis. Nearly 40 countries have taken emergency action to try to deal with the soaring oil and gas prices. That includes countries like Laos, which shortened its school week to 3 days. But how are countries globally reacting to this crisis, especially those hit hardest?
13: So we know energy crises are sort of things that happen on a frequent basis. The boom and bust cycle is a feature of the fossil fuel market. You'll get oil prices going up. There'll be lots of investments going into building more oil fields, and then suddenly there'll be a collapse. So over the years of these boom and bust cycles, governments have developed a playbook for how they can respond. Rich countries are able to cut fuel taxes. Here in Europe, for example, fuel is taxed, and so if you want to keep the price at the pump the same, you just cut the tax and the government gets less revenue, but the consumer's paying the same amount. But poorer countries don't have that kind of buffer. And so, as you pointed out, there are countries like Laos, but also Thailand, Philippines, who are encouraging people to work from home so that you're not traveling as much, you're not burning as much fuel. There are other types of conservation measures, especially as summer is starting to kick off in the tropical area in the northern hemisphere, to try and keep the air conditioner temperature higher, so 25 degrees Celsius, 90 Fahrenheit. Those are short-term measures that you can do right

0: Support for WGLT comes from the Children's Discovery Museum in Uptown Normal, featuring three floors of exhibits, educational programs, memberships, and more. Details at childrensdiscoverymuseum.net.
1: Very recent past, which is the gas power crisis that we had here in Europe after Russia attacked Ukraine. A lot of the gas that Europe consumed came via these pipelines from Russia. And as soon as the war started, those pipelines were either shut and there was a gas shortage, which caused Europe to really struggle and pay whatever it could to try and get liquefied LNG, liquefied natural gas from places like the US or from Qatar at extremely high prices. The power prices at that time were 5-10 times the normal power prices and remained elevated for months altogether. This time around, with the Strait of Hormuz closed because of this war, even under a ceasefire, about 20% of the world's gas supply is stuck in the Strait of Hormuz. There's 20% of liquefied natural gas supply. And yet, power prices haven't jumped as much in Europe. And partly that is because of the steps that the governments took at that time to speed up the deployment of renewables and to build out the grid in that period, which is one of the key reasons why power prices haven't gone up. So countries, especially fossil fuel importing countries, are going to look at what happened in Europe and then, I assume, stay on that lever for much longer because policy changes once made take a little while to reverse.
2: Robinson, I'd love to hear your thoughts as well on whether this moment could actually accelerate the global transition to clean energy.
3: I think it is accelerating the global transition to clean energy. I think, as Akshat's been talking about, I think what makes this moment so different is that there is an alternative energy system that countries can turn to that is not based on oil or natural gas. And I think we're seeing this particularly in the transportation sector. And I think we're seeing this particularly with Chinese EVs. And so across Southeast Asia, what countries have the most limited access to, you know, most of the oil that actually physically came out of the Strait of Hormuz has gone physically to Southeast Asian and Asian countries. And what that means is that those countries are the locus of the shortages right now. And so while we might be seeing, elevated gasoline prices in the United States, they're nothing like the actual physical shortages that are occurring in Asia. And to some degree, there's a great sucking of gasoline and oil all around the world as it tries to go to these Asian markets that right now aren't being supplied by their usual suppliers, you know, be it Kuwait or the UAE or Iran itself. What we're seeing is that many in those countries, sales of Chinese-made electric vehicles are surging. And that is because if you have a Chinese EV or if you have a cheap EV, which right now are largely made by Chinese companies, then you don't need gasoline, right? You have transportation, you have mobility in a way that doesn't make you dependent on the liquid fuel system. What's interesting, I think, is that the reason China developed this world-leading EV industry is because it was trying to solve for a problem of what would happen if it lost access, in part because it was trying to solve a problem of what would happen if it lost access to seaborne, liquid fuels. Like oil and gasoline. Of course, now a much wider set of countries around Asia are experiencing an actual loss of access to seaborne liquid fuels. And so we're seeing a huge surge in Chinese EVs. Now, I don't know whether this will last after this crisis ends. I think for a large part, kind of this crisis will become more and more significant in terms of shaping energy system the longer it goes on. And there is a chance that if the war were to end next week or tomorrow, that we would see behavior largely snap back to where it had been. But you'll never, those cars that were purchased over the past, 6 weeks or 8 weeks will stay on the road. And people will factor these price surges that they're seeing into their long-term buying behavior.
2: Well, Akshat, I think, as we mentioned before, it's important to note a new report from Ember Energy released last month found that 2025 was the first year since 1919 that renewable energy produced more of the world's electricity than coal. So clean energy also met all new global energy demand growth. So this is a major point in history. Help us understand the significance of this moment.
1: It certainly is. When we has statistics like the fact that there has been never any type of energy technology that has declined

0: in price as fast and as much as solar power has done in the last three decades. It tells you that it is enabling countries to do things that they've not been able to do in the past. And the fact that we are now starting to see a point where not just every additional unit of electricity consumed is being added by renewables, but it is starting to displace coal, which has been the primary and the majority source of electricity generation for the last 4 to 5 decades, is a huge signal. And to Robinson's point, it is true that we don't know whether consumer choices of electric vehicles or rooftop solar will stick around, because, you know, there is a sticker price to these clean energy technologies that tends to be still higher. Even with a cheap Chinese electric car, you know, if you're buying in India, for example, a gasoline car, it is still a more expensive option. And so will those consumer choices stick around on their own is a question. But the point about policy changes, ones that governments make, are the ones that will have much longer term impact. So I'm reporting on Philippines at the moment, and we saw within the first 2 weeks of the war starting, the government made a series of changes to policy that are starting to show up as a result. So it launched a program that would provide loans to individuals to install rooftop solar. We spoke to a person who has that rooftop solar installed as of April 15th, and he only chose it because he knew that the war is going to cause electricity prices to shoot up. They introduced another loan program at the end of April to try and get people to buy electric cars. And they, on the side with their utility, announced speeding up of all the utility scale solar plants that were in planning and in construction right now to try and bring them online very quickly. So these kinds of changes, you know, from a country like Philippines, where, you know, people can't really afford to make lots of subsidies to enable people to buy these technologies, loan programs, these policy changes, they can stick around.
1: We're speaking to Bloomberg climate reporter Akshat Rathi, also with us energy expert Ben King, and Robinson Meyer from Heatmap News. Melissa emails, my pet peeve for power consumption are the ambient lights attached to every single appliance I own. My microwave, my toaster, my Wi-Fi router, my television, my cable box, my stove, even my refrigerator has a little clock or a lighted button that stays on all the time, and I know it uses energy. Even my chargers and power strips have a little light on them. It's nuts. Each one individually probably doesn't use much power at all, but I just walked around my house and I counted 13 of these ambient lights on right now. It's little things like that that add up. Well, we want to hear from you. If you've noticed an increase in your electrical bill month over month, tell us about it and what you think is causing it. Email us at 1A@WAMU.org. I'm Jen White. You're listening to 1A. We got this question from Tom, who asks, how is renewable energy integrated into the power grid? Ben, what can you tell us?
2: Well, one big way that renewable energy is integrated into the power grid that's been growing really rapidly over the past couple of years is through the use of battery storage. So, you know, famously, the wind doesn't always blow, the sun doesn't always shine. And so one way to take some of those electrons that come during those periods of abundance and make them available when those resources are less available is through the use of battery storage that lets you shift. And that's been, battery storage had a record year on the U.S. grid in 2025 with installations seeing the highest level ever. There's lots of other ways as well, including building the transmission lines that connect different parts of the country together so that when it's windy in one place, but not in another, you can sort of get that power from one place to another. And importantly, there's ways that the demand for that electricity can also be shaped so that it more better sort of like matches the profiles of the wind and solar generation that's happening.
1: And how is the demand shaped?
2: Yeah. Great question. So, there's been a lot of conversation in energy circles around this in the data center world, where there's this idea that with a little bit of load flexibility, with data centers sort of turning down or shifting to behind the meter sources of generation during those most.
1: Wait. What does behind the meter generation mean?
2: Great question. Oh, sorry, I forgot we're not in energy nerdland here, Jen. So instead of drawing from the grid itself, using something like a backup generator for a couple hours a year during those periods when the demand is highest on the grid, usually these are the peakiest summer days, those when everybody's trying to crank their AC up because it's just, you know, way too hot outside. You know, if you're able to take a little bit of stress off the grid during those periods by having these data centers or, frankly, other major sources of electricity demand as well. So think factories, think, these like battery factories and things like that. You know, you're able to shape that demand a little bit to better align with the availability of the wind and solar on the grid.
1: Well, we got this email from Rodney who says, this is a cart before the horse situation with energy. I'm not sure why regulators are not tapering some of the growth until the grids have caught up with the demand. I keep hearing about AI centers being built more than I'm hearing about actual infrastructure, but more and more people are entrenched in private property, so the days of eminent domain are gone compared to back in the 1950s when they did the highway system. Robinson, what do you think about that?
3: Well, I think the comparison to the highway system is interesting. You know, I recently wrote a piece for the New York Times about the grid and the kind of challenge it faces. And one of the recommendations I make in that piece is that we treat the grid more like the highway system. And right now, the grid is three different kind of mostly disconnected regional entities across the U.S., the East, the West, and Texas. And I propose in that piece that we basically, as well as making it easier to build private transmission lines, undertake a project as a country to build a national grid, or at least a kind of national transmission backbone that connects places that have abundant and low-cost power with the places that need it. And I think that also connects the rural and exurban places that are struggling with data center buildouts right now to the places that maybe have more ample electricity. This is something that China has done. It's built these enormous high-voltage power lines across the country. And because of that, it's able to enjoy very low electricity prices, including in part because it's also built out massive renewable projects in its interior. In terms of the kind of broader question here, I mean, I think one of the interesting challenges with the grid is indeed that you have this time lag. People want to bring on data centers or they want to bring on large sources of demand. People also want to bring on large sources of supply, but maybe the two don't always equal out. This is why we have, you know, electricity markets in lots of the country, and that kind of helps match up supply and demand. I think one thing that we could be doing to make all of this easier, and it would take action from Congress, is that, you know, Akshat was mentioning many countries are making it easier to build solar or wind. We should do the same here, and Congress should pass a permitting reform bill this year in order to make us speed up our own power construction timelines.
1: We're speaking to Robinson Meyer from Heatmap News, energy expert Ben King, and Bloomberg climate reporter Akshat Rathi. We're also hearing from you. Eddie writes, our power grid is amazing. I worked on it at several points in my engineering career. The people who quietly make it go are amazing, dedicated people up all night to keep us comfortable. Just imagine a car that would run for 60 years, maintained only by putting it in the garage for 2 weeks, twice a year. Well, we want to hear from you, too. Have you noticed an uptick in your electric bill? If you work in the energy sector, what concerns do you have about the state of the country's power grid? Email us at 1A@WAMU.org. We'll be right back.

0: 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The hour will also feature singer-songwriter Dan Hubbard. Tickets and more information can be found at Tee It Up for the GFPD website. 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
7: Back to our conversation in a moment, but first a word about what's coming up tomorrow. It's a trend you might have seen in your local news headlines. A city council passes a new ordinance on civil rights or immigration policy, or voters approve a higher minimum wage. And then the state legislature passes a law blocking the new policy. It's called state preemption, and while it's not new, it's become a common, highly partisan fight between legislatures and local governments, especially when they're controlled by different political parties. We'll talk about state preemption, and we want to hear from you. If your state and local government have butted heads, what was the issue at hand? Maybe minimum wage, LGBTQ rights, immigration enforcement, or climate change. What did that fight mean for how your local government could function? Did it affect you? Leave us a voicemail at 855-236-1A1A. What kinds of policies do you think cities and towns should be able to decide for themselves? Call us at 855-236-1212 or leave a message with our app, 1A Vox Pop, and we'll hear your thoughts tomorrow. Now back to the growing demand for electricity, the transition to clean energy, and how the war in Iran could accelerate that shift. We're here with Robinson Meyer. He's the founding executive editor at Heat Map News. Also with us, Ben King. He's the director of energy and climate practices at Rhodium Group, an independent research provider, and Akshat Rati, a senior climate reporter for Bloomberg News. He also hosts the Bloomberg Greens climate podcast, Zero. We're getting lots of questions from you, but Akshat, before we move on, I want to just make sure we touch on something connected to the rise in use of solar energy, and that's batteries. Batteries have made it so solar power can be used at night as well as during the day. And the rise of renewables, like wind and solar power, have also increased the demand for critical metals. So we're talking about things like cobalt, nickel, and lithium materials needed to make solar panels. So meeting this growing demand can mean really intensive mining operations, and we're seeing that in countries like Chile, the Democratic Republic of Congo, and China. So while the transition to clean energy is often discussed as being solely positive, what are some of the costs, especially for countries at the center of these mining operations?
8: It's a very good question. I think it's worth remembering, and you know, as climate reporters and experts, Ben and Robinson would agree, that people aren't saying that, you know, a transition to green energy is all very good and there are no trade-offs here. Almost every technology that is being brought online has a trade-off. If we are trying to tackle you know, carbon emissions and we are having to use batteries, well, you're right. You will have to start to use a lot more metals coming from sometimes really difficult places like the Democratic Republic of Congo. One thing to note over here is that the total volume of metals that would be consumed in the process of meeting all the climate goals that the world has set is a tiny fraction of the total amount of mining that is done, because most of the mining that is done today is to try and extract fossil fuels. And if you get to a point where you're not burning fossil fuels, you're burning very small amounts of fossil fuel, the total amount of extracted stuff from the earth will be drastically small. But the question still remains, beyond the environmental footprint of these metals, there are other types of impacts that come through. Processing these metals requires a lot of water. If that water is not dealt with properly, then that can end up in toxic landfills and toxic waste sites that are growing in number around the world. And we do have solutions to those problems. So one thing that countries like the US and Europe have been thinking about is how to figure out a critical mineral supply chain that is free of China, because that's the place that is currently responsible for the vast majority of processing of these metals, if not for the mining of the metals. And how can they have those industries more domestically oriented? These are places we also know have much higher, stricter environmental regulations, so the handling of the waste will be done properly, and they have higher human rights regulations, so they will ensure that places like Congo aren't part of the supply chain if they are coming from known human rights problem areas. These are the places where we need investments. Governments are starting to make those investments. In the US specifically, under this Trump administration, as much as they are, you know, trying to put a lid on clean energy, they're also trying to create companies, and even the government is buying stakes in rare earth metals companies to try and bring some of those production and processing in the US. We haven't yet seen it work at scale, but governments are aware of these challenges, and it is important that these challenges are talked about, because all technological solutions will come with trade-offs, and we need to be careful about the trade-offs we make.
7: Well, we have so many questions coming in. I want to get to as many as possible in the time we have left. Patricia asks, when we talk about the power grid, is this one grid or many throughout the country? So, Robinson, the U.S. doesn't have one single national grid, but several regional ones. So how does that complicate this discussion we're having right now?
9: I think that if you wanted to design a policy area that was tough for ordinary Americans to understand and follow, it would be the power grid. I think the power grid's so distinctive because there are people, I would put myself in this category, who think about the power grid most of the day. I mean, at this point, I'm a climate and energy reporter, but I think about electricity a lot recently. Even people who I talk to who are relatively advanced in electricity policy formation still feel like they have so much to learn about this system. And that's because how it's organized in the U.S. is a result of history, and as a result, it is so Byzantine. So we have more than 2,000, let's just start kind of at your home. Most people's electricity comes from their local utility. That's who they pay the bill to. And there's more than 2,000 of those across the country. That is ultimately the entity that is responsible for getting electricity from the substation to your door. However, once you go a level above that, then in a lot of the country, in the Mid-Atlantic, New York, New England, California, parts of the Midwest, and Texas, electricity is probably bought and sold and managed at a regional level by an electricity market. And these are entities, sometimes they are run by the utilities, which is not good, but these are entities that kind of manage a lot of different companies. They set the rules of an electricity market, and then different companies kind of buy and sell power within that market. You have independent power producers, you have companies buying power. In the Southeast, we have more integrated monopoly companies. And so the organization that you pay to receive power at your local utility probably also manages a very large swath of the grid across a state. And so this is like a Southern Company or a Duke. These organizations both own the power lines that go to your door and also the power plants. When you go to the highest level, we basically have three different power grids in the continental United States. There's the Eastern Interconnection that goes to the roughly kind of Oklahoma, Kansas. The border is very jagged. There's the Western Interconnection that covers all the West, and then there's Texas, which basically has its own grid.
7: Well, that takes us to these next questions we got. Stephen writes, can your guests talk about the pros and cons of shifting the U.S. grid system to more segments that are smaller and a larger number of smaller suppliers? And that echoes what Tess emails. I'd like to hear your guests talk about deployment of microgrids in cities or regions and the pros and cons of that strategy to offset pressure on our three large U.S. parts of the grid. What actually is a microgrid and what role can it play in parts of the U.S.? Ben, I'll come to you on that.
10: Sure. So a microgrid is just sort of a connection of different resources, often going back to the term that we talked about before, that are behind the meter, right, that aren't connected directly, but that are just sort of like loosely connected to the grid. So think about a solar panel, a battery, you've got an EV charger, you know, that's an example of even like the smallest type of microgrid, which is a home. As you expand these grids out to the next scale up, you can bring in more generating resources, and that provides some community resilience, particularly in the face of natural disasters. So if you've got, you know, some sort of generating mechanism like a solar panel and some sort of energy storage, you can ride through a period where the grid goes dark because, you know, a hurricane comes through and blows down the power lines or something like that, right? So there's a lot of advantages that come from these microgrids, particularly when you look at this sort of like community resilience perspective. And they can help, Rob talked about sort of these like 2,000 individual utilities, not to complicate things further, but even below the individual utilities, when you look at the individual sort of distribution lines that go to your homes, on these circuits, on these feeders, there are ways that microgrid type resources can help meet some of the challenges that are happening at that level as well. So lots of advantages across the board.
7: Rob, really briefly, are there policy barriers to building out a system that relies more on these microgrids?
9: I would say that there's kind of two ways to think about this. I think that there's a lot of resiliency benefits to building out microgrids. And there are sometimes barriers. Sometimes utilities don't like doing that because it kind of adds cost to the system. I will say, when we think about the national electricity system as a whole, basically the story of the whole national electricity system is one of greater integration. And the countries with the cheapest and most reliable electricity tend to be the most integrated. And so there's a lot of benefits to like having microgrids that allow places to disconnect from the grid when there's a blackout, say. But generally, we're going to achieve the most system resilience and the lowest electricity costs if we actually knit more different parts of the grid together.
7: We're speaking to Robinson Meyer from Heat Map News, energy expert Ben King, and Bloomberg climate reporter Akshat Rathi. I'm Jen White. You're listening to 1A. Just over two decades ago, lighting accounted for the single largest use of electricity in American homes. By 2018, energy-efficient light bulbs made lighting the sixth largest use, so quite a reduction there. Akshat, where else are we seeing this kind of innovation today that could make energy-intensive technology more efficient, thus putting less strain on our power grid?
8: It's a very good question. And, you know, we are talking about these energy crises. It's worth reminding people that one of the biggest drivers of energy efficiency came from an energy shock. The 1973 oil shock that the US and Europe particularly suffered the most is where a lot of the policies to try and make energy use efficient was put in place. And some of that ended up in making electrical devices much more efficient. So, you know, it's not just that lighting has become more efficient. It's also true that electronics have become a lot more efficient. You know, a TV that was used in the 2000s or even in the 2010s consumes, you know, in the order of 10 to 50% more electricity than a TV consumes today. So all types of electronics are seeing it. We are also seeing efficiency gains through just changing the type of device we use. So I talked a little bit about how electric vehicles are just much more efficient at converting energy into motion. So one unit of energy in an electric car is taking you 3 or 4 times the distance compared to an equivalent gasoline car. A similar thing is happening with the efficiency gains that come from heat pumps. These are, instead of, you know, as a, in a natural gas furnace or an oil furnace, instead of just burning the fuel and producing whatever heat the fuel burns.
7: Okay, I think we lost Akshat's line there. We'll work on getting him back. We're still getting so many questions from you. Rodrigo emails, I completely agree that the power grid is an amazing invention and needs to be preserved. What I find makes no sense, though, is that my local utility, Pepco, charges me more if I want to use solar power, whereas if I install solar panels on my roof, I get free energy for decades to come. The more people who install these panels and essentially disconnect from the grid, the worse it is for the grid as a whole. These incentives are completely inverted, as we should all be trying to use green energy on the grid. Rob, your thoughts?
9: Totally. So the reason that there's such generous rooftop solar, I believe the listener is in Washington, D.C., and Washington, D.C. has very, very generous policies for rooftop solar, because that's a decision that the D.C. Council made. While Pepco, I think, is trying to manage basically different ways of how it gets its power. And I believe if they're paying more for solar electricity, that's probably because they're buying it from someone else in the electricity market that is in the mid-Atlantic. I do agree with the caller that ultimately what would be cheapest for the most number of people, including for renters, for people who don't own their home, for people who can't install things, for apartment building dwellers, for condo owners, is for us to move to a system where we have more utility scale solar, which is cheaper to build in the United States. Not cheaper everywhere in the world, but in the US, because of permitting rules, it tends to be more expensive to build as compared to rooftop solar. And so eventually, I actually do think we want to get to a system where we have a lot of utility scale solar. That being said, rooftop solar is great too. We just want to make sure that it fits into the grid and makes sense.
7: Well, we got this from Melinda, who asks, I read some time ago that approximately 30% of generated electricity is lost to resistance as it is transmitted. Is a more distributed system of generation being considered to reduce these losses? Ben, briefly?
10: Well, there's two ways that there are losses on the power grid. I don't think it's quite as high as 30% necessarily across transmission and distribution, but it is a meaningful number that gets lost as you're trying to transmit. The other place that energy gets lost, though, is in thermal power plants, so coal plants, gas plants. We lose a heck of a lot of the energy that we put into those plants to losses. So those things get really hot, that hot air effectively is going up into the atmosphere, and that's a lot of wasted energy. That's not the case when you look at things like wind and solar, where there aren't those thermal losses. So back to Akshat's point about the broader efficiency of some of these new technologies.
7: Well, we got this from Paul, who writes, I live in Jackson, Missouri, that manages its own electric delivery system. Our city had done a study to determine electrical needs for the future. That study recommended a 6% annual increase in our rates for the next 5 years. That's a 30% increase. My concern is obviously for those who will not be able to manage that cost. And just a brief sentence, whether it's policy or the cost for American consumers, what are you watching in the energy space in the months and years ahead? Rob, briefly?
9: I am watching to see whether Congress passes permitting reform this year. I think that's the most important national policy we could get in the near term, and I think it would eventually lower costs for people.
7: Akshat, what about for you?
8: Well, 33 countries set a record for how much they imported solar panels and batteries from China in the month of March. And I'm going to see whether this kind of record level of imports of these electro technologies will continue through the year.
7: Ben, I'll give you the last word.
10: We set a record on clean installations on the grid in 2025 here in the U.S. Let's see if that persists in 2026.
7: That's Ben King, the Director of the Energy and Climate Practices at Rhodium Group, Robinson Meyer, Founding Executive Editor at Heat Map News, and Akshat Radhi. He's a Senior Climate Reporter for Bloomberg News. Thanks to you all. Today's producer was Haley Blassingame. This program comes to you from WAMU, part of American University in Washington, distributed by NPR. I'm Jen White. Thanks for listening, and we'll talk again tomorrow. This is 1A.

0: 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And from the estate of Joan B. Kroc, whose bequest serves as an enduring investment in the future of public radio and seeks to help NPR be the model for high-quality journalism in the 21st century. 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
4: Martha Stewart is many things: an author, an entrepreneur, a television host, and a self-proclaimed original trad wife. From WAMU and NPR in Washington, this is 1A. Hi, I'm Jen White. Today, why Martha Stewart has long been synonymous with a certain type of American entertaining lifestyle and aspiration. In her 102nd book, The Martha Way, she shares what she's learned from a long career about turning everyday routines into meaningful rituals in and out of the home. We'll ask your questions to Martha. But first, we hear from Felder Rushing, a horticulturalist and the host of The Gestalt Gardener on Mississippi Public Broadcasting. He's here to answer all your spring gardening questions. That's after this news.
5: Live from NPR News, I'm Lakshmi Singh. The United Arab Emirates says it is actively engaging with missile and drone attacks from Iran. Meanwhile, the U.S. has attempted to end Iran's hold on the Strait of Hormuz by creating an enhanced security area, prompting new warnings from the Iranian government. Still, U.S. Defense Secretary Pete Hegseth and Joint Chiefs of Staff Chairman General Dan Kane say the U.S.-Iran ceasefire is still holding. NPR's Greg Myrie with Hegseth's and Kane's latest update from the Pentagon this morning.
6: They said the shooting yesterday was below the threshold of resuming combat operations. And they said, though, that the first day of this operation showed that the U.S., not Iran, controls the strait, that the U.S. blockade is holding while Iran's is not. No new clashes have been reported today. However, no additional commercial ships have gone through the strait.
5: NPR's Greg Myrie reporting. There's a test of President Trump's power of political retribution playing out in an unexpected place. Half a dozen Indiana state Senate primaries. NPR's Tamara Keith reports of voting ends today.
7: President Trump said the Republican state senators who rejected his push for new congressional maps should be ashamed of themselves. Then he and his political allies worked to recruit challengers and have dumped millions of dollars into the races. Republican state Senator Spencer Deary is one of the targeted incumbents.
8: You've seen it at the national level, but I think what is unprecedented is at the local level. To my knowledge, there has never been an election in our nation's history where you have Washington, D.C. meddling this much in a systematic way across a state.
7: A political advisor to President Trump tells NPR these incumbents are headed to their, quote, political slaughter. Tamara Keith, NPR News.
5: In Ohio, voters are deciding competitive primary races for the U.S. Senate and House, and Michigan residents will determine the outcome of a special election and control of the state Senate. A new proposal to manage water from the Colorado River would make it much easier for cities in Arizona to tolerate cuts to their water supply. KJZZ's Alex Hager reports the plan was co-signed by Arizona, California, and Nevada.
9: Those states would leave water in the Colorado River as part of an effort to prop up dangerously low reservoirs. Arizona would still have to take cuts, but they would not be as deep as suggested in a previous plan. Patrick Dent is with the Central Arizona Project, which brings Colorado River water to the Phoenix area.
10: It's the difference between devastating, impossible to manage cuts that wouldn't have real impacts on some of those communities' residents to something that's manageable.
9: The plan would still need approval from federal water managers, but they appear likely to pass at least parts of the new proposal. For NPR News, I'm Alex Hager in Phoenix.
5: It's NPR News.
1: From the WGLT newsroom, I'm Lou Werner. Unit 5 is now allowing families of normal community high school students to come get their children. This after an unspecified threat that prompted the district to cancel school for the day. Students were kept out of the building this morning, and those already there were evacuated after the threat that came in shortly after 8:30. They were sent to Eastview Church next door. Normal Police spokesperson Brent Park says police are not yet ready to share the nature of the threat.
11: Everyone's safe and secure. Just a threat was received, and so they have to take it very seriously.
1: Unit 5 says they are sending students home because many of them had already left before the formal reunification process began. ISU and the AFSCME union that represents its buildings, dining, and food service workers have reached a tentative deal on a new contract. That would end what's become the longest single-unit strike in ISU history. ISU and AFSCME confirmed the tentative agreement late last night after their first new round of talks in 2.5 weeks. No details have been provided yet to the media or the public. Those details will come out after the union members ratify the new contract. The town of Normal may be getting a financial boost for a proposed project easing areas prone to flooding in Uptown. Democratic Congressman Eric Sorensen says he thinks he can secure an additional $1.6 million in the next appropriations package. That's to help pay for storm sewer and drain upgrades to the current overwhelmed system.
12: This is about solving a real problem. And this is a problem that people in this community know.
1: Heavy storms in 2021 led to a flood in Watterson Towers at ISU and Uptown's hotels. The town of Normal says the project can move forward with this federal grant. It installs new relief drains along Beaufort and Broadway. And gas prices have jumped more than 60 cents in the Bloomington Normal area in the last week. The fuel cost tracker Gas Buddy says the average cost of regular unleaded in McLean County is $4.82 per gallon. Gas Buddy lead analyst Patrick DeHaan says the spike in the Great Lakes region is driven by refinery outages in combination with the ongoing war in Iran. You can find more stories at WGLT.org. I'm Lou Werner.
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4: This is 1A. I'm Jen White. Does this sound like one of your summer goals? A lush garden, herbs and vegetables waiting to be plucked and used in your next dish, and the scent of flowers in the air. Well, even if you've never considered digging in the dirt before, now may be a good time to start. With high, unpredictable food prices, planting fruits and vegetables might stretch your food budget a little further. And if you're feeling stressed, gardening and exposure to plants are linked to mental health benefits. Whether you have a concrete stoop, a vast yard, or even just a window, you can make the most out of your environment and add some greenery. We always get so many of your questions about how to get and maintain the garden of your dreams when we dig into this topic, and we want your question a day. That's 1A at WAMU.org. Joining us to tackle your thorniest garden conundrums is Felder Rushing. He's a horticulturalist and the host of the Gestalt Gardener on Mississippi Public Broadcasting. He's also written over 30 gardening books. Felder, it's always great to have you. Welcome back.
14: Thank you, Jen. Good to talk to you again. So there may be those of us, and I'm maybe speaking for myself, who don't think we have green thumbs, or maybe we're just new to gardening. I'd love to first hear you talk about what you call slow gardening, because it sounds like a good way to make this feel a little less intimidating.
15: Yeah, it really is, Jen. I mean, you know, gardening and horticulture are not the same thing. Horticulture is goal-oriented, efficiency goal-oriented. And we love to fill the freezer. We love to have wildflowers. We love to get yard of the month. But sometimes it's just about slowing down and relaxing. You're going to have Martha Stewart coming up talking about making little everyday things meaningful rituals. And that's important to us, as important as it's more the trip, the journey than the destination itself.
14: Mm. Now, a word came up as we were preparing for this conversation that I thought it was a typo at first, edimental. What is an edimental, and what are the benefits of growing these kinds of plants?
15: Well, edimental is just basically growing things that's really, really pretty to look at. When you're tired of looking at it, you can eat it.
14: So, I mean, you know, there's, you know, some examples.
15: So many people think that gardening is about putting things in long rows, you know, agriculture type things, or filling a freezer. But elemental is things like, you know, having herbs. Growing basil is in your flower bed, or growing old orange daylilies, which nobody really loves, but they have as much nutrition as broccoli. Mm. It's about mixing fruit trees in with your regular flowering trees. You know, if you're in the South, a fig tree. Up North, you know, using rhubarb is an attractive ornamental plant. You know, so it's more about mixing things up. A kitchen garden is nice, but a lot of people aren't really into big-time gardening, Jen, or they're not as mobile as they used to be. They don't have time, but anybody can have a big pot that you can barely put your arms around on the porch that's got some rosemary, some basil, some oregano, you know, and it's a lettuce even. But growing things that are pretty to look at, and they serve double duty by being edible too.
14: Okay, so last spring, I tried my hand at growing some herbs. I was so excited, Felder. I got a bunch of pots. I planted rosemary, basil, thyme. I think I did a couple of tomato plants. I planted in May. Everything died. I don't know where I went wrong.
15: You're just not a very good gardener. I'm glad I'm here today. I'm here to help you out, Jen.
14: So I don't know if I planted too early. I don't know where I went wrong.
15: Well, it could be, you know, whether you're from Michigan, I'm from Mississippi, I'd garden half the year in England, and they're completely different climates, but we all do the same things. We put stuff in a hole, green side up, a little bit of fertilizer, a little water is needed, and hope for the best. But, you know, a lot of times people start out coddling plants, you know, and keep in mind that rosemary grows, it hangs off of rocks, you know, off the cliffs of the Mediterranean. It doesn't need coddling. And so, you know, a lot of times if you'll mix several different herbs together in one big pot and a little bit of fertilizer and just water them only when they need it, they'll figure things out. But if you baby them, they get resentful.
14: Well, one of the things we're dealing with right now in the D.C. area are these temperature swings. So a day might start off at like 70-something degrees. Overnight, the temperature might drop into the 40s or even the 30s. And so is it too early to plant right now? Should we wait until the temperature stabilizes a bit?
15: You know, up in the Midwest, up in New England, they think of Memorial Day as when you plant your summer gardens. Well, it's Good Friday in the South. You know, so we don't wait till the air feels good. We wait until the soil and the rains have warmed up. A lot of people try to rush things, Jen, and we have, you know, most of us, unless you live in Alaska or, you know, or where it's really, really short season, we have a long time, you know, so there's no rush on it. A lot of people try to jump the gun like there's some honor or award or something. Take your time. Matter of fact, if you've been doing this for a while, Jen, you should already have things like lettuce and broccoli and kale out there that love this kind of weather, and then wait until summer to plant, or you know, late spring to plant the other stuff. So ideally, you can have stuff literally growing year-round, even in a big pot. When something peters out or gets harvested or the heat or cold gets it, pull it out and stick something else in that hole for the upcoming season. So, you know, the idea of having a smaller garden, an elemental garden, a slow garden, is to grow things literally all year. I mean, kale will take 0 degrees, and it's a superfood, and it's beautiful. And if you've got kale, you don't have room to plant peppers yet.
14: Okay, so I'm gonna jump to some listener questions now because I think I know where I went wrong. So I'm gonna try again this year. Here's one call we got from one of you.
16: Hi, I'm Robin from Stamford. I have a small terrace that allows me to grow just from potted vegetables. Every year I try to grow tomatoes. Every year it failed. Last year I got 7 cherry tomatoes off of my measly plant. Please advise as to what I should be doing to encourage tomatoes to grow on my patio. I'm desperate for fresh tomatoes in the summer. Thank you.
14: Okay, Felder, a desperate plea for tomatoes this summer. Any advice for Robin?
15: Not really. Tomatoes are they're the quintessential summer vegetable. But for the most part, if you're growing them in containers, it's really easy to over-fertilize. You give them a little bit extra fertilizer because it just doesn't seem like it's enough. And the plants get thrown into vegetative growth. You have a lot of vines, and the flowers fall off. Plus, if it gets really hot, you know, when it hits 90, 95 degrees, tomato flowers just simply fail to, they'll shed. So mostly it's a matter of looking for a patio type, a smaller type of tomato, maybe planting it in a bigger pot where it can share with some basil. I mean, it's an ideal companion because you eat tomatoes and basil together. But if you'll go with the smaller, more compact type plants and give them a little bit of fertilizer. A lot of people don't realize that fertilizer directions are for the maximum they can legally get away with. Plants can do on far less and be healthier. So don't push them too much. Don't keep them too wet, and a lot of times you'll have better success.
14: Here's the one we got from a member of our text club. I have a container garden on my patio, and I'm wondering about tomatoes and strawberries. Are the hanging upside-down planters a gimmick, or do they work? And they're referring here to these planters that allow for vertical gardening. Any insight?
15: Yeah, they're more gimmick than anything. They really are. You know, if you have a bigger pot, let it cascade over the edge of the bigger pot. I'm a firm believer in more plants in bigger pots. The smaller the pot, the more difficult it is to pull it off. I would throw this out, though, as a slow gardener. I love strawberries, but, you know, they take up all that space all year for basically a bag full of sweet water. You know, grow something that's more productive in there. If you're going to grow tomatoes, great. But, you know, peppers have got as much nutrition as oranges, and they produce a lot over in a small space. So, grow the strawberries around the edge as an ornamental plant. If you get a few strawberries, that's just lagniappe. But the main thing is slightly bigger pots, mixing things together, and they'll just do a whole lot better.
14: You know, we got a lot of questions, Felder, about gardening during climate change. One member writes, as average temperatures rise, should I be looking for perennials that thrive in one zone warmer than my current zone? And they're referring there to the plant hardiness zones created by the USDA, which gives an idea of what plants will thrive where.
15: Yeah, well, and keep in mind, I work in from Seattle to Albuquerque to I live out from Liverpool and Mississippi up in Michigan. And zone means nothing except how cold it's likely to get one day in the wintertime. It doesn't take into account summer heat, all night humidity, radiated heat from apartment walls. The most important thing about planting for heat is just to choose plants that are more heat resistant. I no longer look to Florida for inspiration for plants. I'm looking at Texas. What do they grow in the Botanic Garden in Albuquerque? Because that'll take hot weather. And again, try not to rush the season. Anyway, the changing zone thing is almost a myth, you know, because, you know, in just Mississippi, we have 4 different planting seasons from the coast up to Tennessee. So it's just a matter of shifting when you plant a little bit later or a little bit earlier, to take the weather in consideration. But the zone change is so subtle. We have more issues with longer dry spells or heavier rains and things like that.
14: Any advice about where people can go to stay informed on plants and planting times?
15: One of the things is take advantage of local plant sales. You know, meet some master gardeners, people who garden all the time, or go to local botanic gardens and see what do they plant when, because they're not going to gamble. They're not going to plant too early or too late. So if you have a local botanic garden or community garden, you know, get to know some of those folks and see how they do it. You know, that's so much more important and informative than going online and see what somebody there says.
14: is. We're here with Felder Rushing, a horticulturalist and host of the Gestalt Gardener on Mississippi Public Broadcasting. And we want to keep hearing from you, 1A@WAMU.org. Frankie in Virginia writes about the joys of their community garden, saying, not only do I look forward to the fresh produce I reap, but the camaraderie in the common unity garden is so special. We trade veggies, swap ideas, water for each other, and now some even see each other outside the garden. Someone gave me a handful of Japanese turnips that wintered over, so incredibly crisp and good. We still want your questions, 1A@WAMU.org. We'll be right back.

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7: This is 1A. I'm Jen White. We're answering your gardening questions with Felder Rushing. He's a horticulturalist and the host of The Gestalt Gardener on Mississippi Public Broadcasting. He's also written over 30 gardening books. Now, Felder, you mentioned before the break that a lot of people are dealing with drought. We got questions about that. One listener texts, I live in a rental house in New Mexico. We are in a massive drought, so I will be container gardening, very water-wise, and native plants. And another writes, what is a good rainwater storage system I can hook up to my gutters, and is not plastic due to microplastics being an issue? So, Felder, for people who are in drought-prone areas, using stored rainwater can be a good option. What are some tips that you can offer?
8: You know, and keep in mind, Jen, that Mississippi sometimes, I'm in England all summer because it's just too hot in Mississippi, but in Mississippi, it can go 2.5 months without rain and 105 degrees, so it's not that different from Albuquerque. But I was at the Botanic Garden in Albuquerque last spring, and they larger containers don't need to be watered as often. That's one thing. Using mulches, which will keep the soil from wicking dry in the summertime, it keeps it cooler. Things like drip irrigation, which puts out a little bit of water, for just a few minutes every day or two. You know, these are things that have been done forever. Another thing is to just don't water often. If you water really good, what I do, Jen, is I water twice. I water once. Give it a few minutes to sort of soak in a little bit. Potting soil swells up because water is actually, soil is hydrophobic. So water it once lightly and then come back a few minutes later and water it a second time and it really soaks in. You can go twice as long between waterings if you just water twice a few minutes apart. And again, mulch and drip irrigation.
7: And any guidance about storing rainwater if that's something people want to try to do?
8: Yeah, you know, well, first of all, you have to have rain. You have to have rain to store rainwater.
7: Right.
8: But there's so many systems out there, and the microplastic issue is a concern, but it's not a huge concern compared to losing all your plants. You can get a metal trash can and drill a hole near the bottom, and you know that a faucet will fit in. You know, you can any of these stock tanks like they use for around farms for water. But the main thing is just hook it up. I can get 300 gallons of water from 1 inch of rain off of my roof. I've got a 300-gallon cistern out there. 1 inch of rain, and I got 300 gallons of water. But the main thing is use it to supplement rather than depend on it.
7: Well, that echoes this email we got from Tom, who says, been gardening for 62 years. It's amazing how gardeners are so in tune with the climate. My recent upgrade is replacing my irrigation system with a drip system, approximately 40 to 50% reduction in water consumption. We, as always, when we talk about gardening, we're getting lots of questions about pests. One of you writes this, my biggest issue with growing is finding safe, pesticide-free pest control. There are tons of suggestions online, but they don't really work that well. Oh, and of course, I worry about saving and supporting our number one pollinators, the bees. Felder, is it possible to get rid of pests without pesticides?
8: No, well, no, not really. You know, one thing is when it comes to diseases and things like that, to choose resistant varieties. Also, if you interplant things, instead of planting a lot of stuff in blocks or long rows, mix things up, which is, gets back to that elemental, a cottage garden style. That helps. It slows the pests down. They don't spread as quickly. But keep in mind that even natural pesticides are chemicals, and some of them are like using salt and dish detergent. They're seething. I mean, they can cause more damage than some of the chemicals. The main thing is whether it's a natural pesticide or synthetic, use it carefully. A lot of times it means spraying lightly a couple of times rather than heavily once. And with pollinators, if you wait till late in the day, when the pollinators have mostly left, a lot of the pests are still there, so you can spray late in the day. And again,

0: 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With a practice featuring four doctors, including two who wear hearing devices themselves, BNA takes a genuine interest in each patient. They believe a combination of expertise and empathy is how people embrace hearing technology and keep hearing the most important sounds of their lives. More information at bnaudiology.com.
1: Our dosage over time, using too much all the time, depending on it. And another big thing, Jen, take your glasses off. A lot of those pests are not that big a deal. They're really not.
2: Well, we are getting questions specifically about squash stem borers. Many listeners saying they can't grow squash because their plants keep getting infested with these squash bugs. Is there a way to keep those bugs from killing the squash?
1: Yeah, well, first of all, the sprays, even the natural things like BT, they take a while to work, and the borers do a lot of damage before the stuff kicks in. What I do, and we have real bad squash vines, is I plant several times, just like with your tomatoes. If they don't work, plant again. But I use insect netting. The problem with squash is insect netting will keep the squash vine borer. It's a little red and black, looks like a wasp, the type of moth. It'll keep it off, but you have to lift it up and hand pollinate your squash, which sounds kind of kinky, but it works, and it's really, really easy. So, you know, using netting, and this is something we do in England. We have to use netting because, the pests just, we can't be out there spraying all the time. So netting, hand pollinating, interplanting, that helps a lot.
2: Here's a question we got about wildlife eating gardens. A member of the text club says, deer here are relentless. They now decimate my lily of the valley, which they never touched 2 years ago. They come right up to the house windows and have eaten my hydrangeas down to nubs. Last year, they ate everything I bought to give my yard more variety. What can you recommend that they won't eat?
1: Okay, now you have a nationwide audience. I don't say this to the whole country. I work as a horticulturist with people who take care of botanic gardens. Our livelihood depends on controlling things like deer. If there was anything that worked other than a fence, we would know about it. I've seen every gimmick. I've been doing my program's on MPB, Mississippi Public Broadcasting, is NPR. I get questions from all over the country, and they all say the same thing. None of these things that everybody says work, none of them work. There are no truly deer repellent plants. So other than a fence, and they've got some really nice lightweight fences, Jen. They're real big mesh. You can hardly see them, that you can put on stakes around your garden, and it's not like having a chain link fence out there. But deer netting and fencing are the only controls, and this is worldwide. Horticulturists know this.
2: We got this from David in St. Paul, Minnesota. My goal is to grow as many veggies as I can to supply neighbors in the local food shelf. We also participate in a local community-supported agriculture program. What is the best fertilizer for pots? I totally believe you can grow a lot in small spaces. And another member of the text club writes, I feel like I never get enough fruit from my plants, whether tomatoes, radishes, or carrots. The only thing that's prolific is cucumbers. What can help? So, Felder, first, best fertilizer for pots?
1: I grow in raised beds and large containers. I'm a big container gardener, and the natural fertilizers, like rabbit pellets and stuff like that, unfortunately, they have to be broken down in the soil by microorganisms to be converted to plant nutrients. So, here I wish I could say 100% organic, but I use time release fertilizer. One brand is Osmocote, but there's several out there. But the slow release pellets spread lightly at half strength over the top of the pot. Every time I water it, automatically gives them a little fertilizer. But slow release fertilizer type pellets at half strength are so much better than using banana peel tea and all that kind of stuff. We want to give our plants complete nutrients, not just in a little shot. Giving plants a shot of Epsom salts is like feeding your kids nothing but lettuce. They need a complete fertilizer, and I'd use one of the slow release. They are safe. Use them at half strength, and they're broken down into elements that are absorbed through the plant as elements, not as chemicals.
2: Any other tips for helping people get more fruits and veggies out of their garden?
1: Yeah, one is, this whole thing is almost a cliche now. A friend of mine wrote a book called Square Foot Gardening, and I don't follow recipes, but the idea of mixing stuff up, instead of having long, skinny rows like a farmer, if you'll have double wide rows and plant two rows of things on one row, you can get almost 50% more production by

0: planting more intensely, alternating plants, put small plants under tall plants, sort of like a forest garden type of approach. But if you'll interplant, move stuff out, as soon as something is done or dies from disease or whatever, pull it up, stick something in the hole, plant all the time. Interplanting, choosing good varieties. There's some varieties that are heavily productive in small spaces. Even melons and cucumbers and squash, there's some that produce a whole lot better than the old standard farm type varieties. Choose good varieties, double rows, don't have a lot of wasted space, interplant and constantly replant.
1: Another member of the Text Club asks, I've been having trouble getting milkweed established for the last 2 years. I usually purchase small plants, but they have never flowered. My goal is to make a native butterfly garden. What do you recommend that I do? And we also got this message. Climate change has brought weather extremes. The wildfire smoke that flowed into Chicago caused plants to shut down into a protective survival mode. Hummingbirds became absent. What do we do to keep pollinators around and gardens as healthy as possible? So generally speaking, Felder, what can we do to make the best pollinator and native-friendly gardens?
0: Well, without getting into, you have to have things that their larvae can feed on. You know, that's the thing about the butterfly, the Asclepias and milkweeds. It's not so much for the adult monarchs; it's for the larvae. But plant a variety of stuff. You know, some of them, the lantana is not native. Salvias are partly native, but things that bloom for a long time and interplant have several different types of flowers that have pollen and nectar blooming. Instead of just shooting for one type of thing, which may attract just a handful of insects, try different ones. I grow a type of basil that's called African blue basil. It is the most incredible pollinator magnet I've got, but the main thing is plant a variety of plants that produce for a long period of flower constantly, rather than something like milkweed that just blooms and then you hope you get some larvae and that's it. The adults need to feed all the time. So mix things up.
1: Well, that's Felder Rushing. He's a horticulturalist and the host of The Gestalt Gardener on Mississippi Public Broadcasting. Felder, it's always great to talk to you. Would love to have you back a little later in the planting season if you want to come back.
0: Happy to, Jen. Thank you so much. And say hey to Martha for me.
1: Will do. We'll end on this message from one of you. I am planning to buy a house this summer, and the thing I am looking forward to more than anything is being able to garden in my own space. I long to feel the earth, spend hours playing in the dirt, and connect mindfully with nature. It is food for the soul and excellent for my mental health. I'm Jen White. You're listening to 1A. Joining us next is someone who needs little introduction. She's the author of over 100 books on topics from gardening to cooking to interior design and how to be a successful businesswoman. Her 102nd book is out today, The Martha Way, Essential Principles for Mastering Home and Living, where lifestyle expert and curated living legend Martha Stewart shares how to turn everyday routines into meaningful rituals. Martha, welcome to 1A.
2: Oh, Jen, it's so nice to be with you this morning, and I love their prior program. I was listening with great interest.
1: Well, I'm wondering, since we were talking about gardening, how does that fit into this book? How do you include that in this conversation about how to turn everyday routines into meaningful rituals?
2: Well, gardening is one of my core content areas. It makes your everyday living even more enjoyable and more useful. So I always include gardening. It's my passion right now, in addition to the cooking that I do all the time. But we're talking in this book, which is called The Martha Way, we're talking about five specific categories: cooking, of course, entertaining, of course, home organizing, which is very important, collecting, which is not as important, but everybody does it. And gardening. So those are the categories that I'm talking about in this book, and I'm trying to help everybody have a more meaningful, more well-organized, more interesting lifestyle every single day. And it's the first time we've done this kind of book, really kind of distilling knowledge into a couple hundred pages. It was hard to do, but I think it works really well. I find it extremely interesting myself, which is, reminds me of so much stuff that we worked on over the last 50 years. Yeah. That is so important. impossibly good for everybody who's a homeowner, a homemaker, anybody who wants to live better.
1: How do you feel your philosophy for living has evolved over the years? 50 years, you said, you've been doing this work.
2: Well, it has evolved. It has probably enlarged rather than even just evolved. I've always been interested in how to take care of things. I've always been interested in how to beautify things. I've always been interested in how to simplify things. And all of that is taken into account in this new book. Simplification of complicated processes, for example, that's so important in our busy lives. Being organized so that you can find what you have. So many of us have so much stuff we don't know what to do with, but I am not a person who discards things. I'm an archivist. I like saving things, but you have to be organized to be able to do that. I'm not just, not like my dear friend Marie Kondo. Everything has its place and everything has a purpose that I save, but you have to be able to find that place to keep it. Mm. And cooking too. Every day I learn something new in cooking. Every new dish that I savor has a new technique attached to it that I want to remember. So these are the kinds of things this book helps you remember, recall, and store all this vast knowledge.
1: Mm-hmm. In the open to the book, you write, to the many individuals who have inspired me through instruction, mentorship, and guidance in every one of the core areas I hold central in the subject of living, who do you find yourself thinking about when you reflect on the 50 years of work you've been doing?
2: Everybody. I mean, I'm sitting across from my publicist, right, John Rice, a young man living with his husband in a beautiful home with a beautiful garden, and he is learning every single day. He needs this book just like anybody else. And it's so nice that he's smiling because I know he knows that. I know, and he tries. I mean, he really does try. He shows me pictures of his latest dinner party. And he shows me his table settings. He's proud of that. And, I'm that kind of person. I mean, I love to see what people are doing.
1: We're talking to home and lifestyle expert Martha Stewart about her new book, The Martha Way. Still to come, she answers some of your questions about how to host, entertain, and live a more intentional life. That's just ahead. This is 1A.

0: 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The historic Ewing Manor will be open for public tours through September. The tours will be from 4 to 6 p.m. on Mondays, with the last tour starting at 5:15. Reservations are encouraged but not required. 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
8: 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Her new book unpacks the strain of digital life and provides tools to help us live a better life. 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What are your screen time habits like? What, if anything, do you wish you could change about your relationship with your devices? The number is 855-236-1212. If you've gotten your screen time under control, what tools or practices have helped you the most? Again, the number is 855-236-1A1A, or leave a message with our app, 1A Vox Pop, and we'll get to your stories and questions tomorrow. Now back to Martha Stewart. Her new book on living a more intentional life is called The Martha Way, Essential Principles for Mastering Home and Living. Martha, a guiding theme in this book is to elevate the ordinaries. I think about things like laundry or washing the dishes, the things that are just part of everyday life but aren't particularly enjoyable. How can we turn something like that into a more meaningful ritual?
9: Well, laundry is kind of interesting. I love to iron. I got myself a Mangle, which is one of those sit-down ironing machines that once mastered can make your bed look so much better than a bunch of rumpled sheets. But you can also learn how to iron a shirt so that you look put together. I once did how to iron a shirt on radio. It was hysterical, and yet people stopped their cars and listened to how to iron a shirt. And then they went home and tried it, and it worked. And that's what's fun about this. Homemaking is not a boring subject by any means, and we're so involved in it each and every day. And I don't want to be a preacher about being a neat homemaker and an organized homemaker. I just want you to feel better about what you're doing every day. You have a limited amount of time in your home. You go to work, you spend a lot of time at the office or at school or wherever you are, but you should learn the basic principles of being a neat and orderly and well-meaning homekeeper. It's so much fun. And if you look at it as fun instead of a chore, and I don't wanna ever make homemaking housework. Housework is boring and depressing. My mom made it fun. I mean, she made it fun to go and hang the laundry out on a line in the bright sunlight.
8: What made it fun? What was it? What did she do?
9: It was fun. She taught you. She said you have to stretch. she put the lines up really high, so we had to stretch long to get up to the top of the line with the clothespins. I mean, and then teaching you how to use clip clothespins instead of those stupid push clothespins, which ruined your clothes. You know, there's solutions to everything nowadays. And I, whenever I see something, so I think in the New York Times today, on they had a whole list of like 75 little gadgets that'll make your life easier. I read through that entire list looking for things that would make my life easier and better. Mm. And I found two or three that I'm going to order because I'm always trying to improve. And there's always, if I find a better way to do something that I've been doing in a certain way for a long time, I evolve. I'm a modernist. I want to be that person that tries something new.
10: When you described the experience of hanging clothes with your mother, it made me wonder how much of this creation of ritual around everyday practice is also connected to memory for you.
9: Oh, a lot of it.
10: Yeah.
9: We were 8 people, 6 kids and 2 adults, in a 3-bedroom, 1-bathroom house. Don't you think my mom had to be organized? I mean, she had to be, and she went to work every day as a school teacher. So she had to be impeccably organized. Her linen closet, if she said, bring me the twin sheet for Eric's bedroom, I could find the twin sheet with no problem whatsoever. I didn't have to go rummage around in a sloppy linen closet someplace. We were very organized, but not regimented, just organized. Regimentation, you know, there's a place for that too, if you're in the army or someplace, but we're not in an army. We're in a home that should be lovely and comfortable and respectable. And you just want to be able to do things in an easier fashion.
10: Yeah.
9: That's what this book is about. It's about like when you open a bag of rice and you pour it into your storage jar for your kitchen. Don't forget to tear the cooking instructions off the package and put it into the rice. Or in the book, we even suggest writing the instructions under the cap of the jar. But it's even easier to just tear off the instructions and put it in with the rice. Or identify your flours. I have 6 different kinds of flour in jars on my shelf. And I don't want to make a mistake and use cake flour when I would have to use all-purpose unbleached flour. So I put that little identifying part of the package right in the flour so I never get confused.
10: Well, I want to get to some of the many questions we got for you. This came in from Mandy in St. Paul, Minnesota.
11: I'm a millennial, and I hate asking people for RSVPs. But I also hate the feeling that I have before the party where I'm thinking I have no friends, nobody likes me, nobody's coming. What advice do you have for me for dealing with that anxiety? Or how do you party plan when you don't actually know who's coming?
10: Okay, Martha, what can you tell Mandy?
9: Mandy, you cannot be afraid of asking for an RSVP. That keeps you totally organized, just knowing. I jot down... I would never want to have a dinner party and set a table for 12 people and have only 6 people show up. That is being silly, and you're not thinking straightly about this. So ask for the RSVP. I can't quite understand how you can be inviting people if it's a written invitation. It's so easy to put an RSVP in your phone number, or if you're on the telephone call, you can ask them right away. Are you coming or not? And when somebody doesn't show up, it's much more of an inconvenience. You've spent money on food that you didn't have to spend money on if they don't show up. Ask for an RSVP.
10: And Mandy, I wonder if part of it is that you're worried about getting a no from people, but you just remember you're inviting people who like you, people who actually want to spend time with you, so it's okay to know whether or not they're going to show up. We got this from Brandy in Seattle, who writes, I like to have a pretty elaborate dinner party, and my lovely friends, my lovely guests will follow me into the kitchen, and it stresses me out. What is the kindest way to keep guests out of the kitchen between courses, or at least the thing that helps you keep your cool and not lose friends? What's your advice, Martha?
9: It's kind of hard to tell people to go away while you're cooking. Give them something to do. Say, oh, could you go pour the wine? Make sure everybody has enough wine in their glass and hand them a bottle. Give them little tiny chores like that, and they will you know, converse and pay attention to other people, not just you. That's how I deal with that. I try to sneak off from the cocktail part of the dinner party where everybody's in the living room, and I go into the kitchen and rustle up stuff real fast.
10: Here's a message we got from Nick in Cambridge, Massachusetts.
12: I host an open invite cocktail party on my back porch all summer, and to kick it off this year, I'm trying to host your Midnight Omelet Supper for 30, as described in your original entertaining book. I'd love any tips you have about how to not lose my mind when I've made my 20th, 25th, or 28th omelet, and how to keep my guests occupied while they're waiting for their after midnight supper.
10: Nick, thanks for that call. All right, so first, Martha, for people who don't know, what is your Midnight Omelet Supper for 30?
9: Oh, it's so much fun. People, you know, get hungry after they go to the theater, and you have you don't have to have it at midnight, of course. An omelet party is basically cooking omelets on, you can use propane stoves, or if you have a nice island in your kitchen with four burners, you can have four pans on each burner, and you can be making omelets. Practice makes perfect. Make sure you have lots of interesting fillings and lots of broken eggs, nicely beaten, to make the omelet. And it is so much fun. I did an omelet party for the publication of a book many years ago, but I think there were 1,000 people at the party, and we cooked omelets for 1,000 people.
10: Wow.
9: And it was a very successful evening. And that's what gave me the idea to include an omelet party in my entertaining book. And a lot of people are emulating those parties in the book. We reissued Entertaining, which was written in 1982, and reissued it last Christmas for the younger audience who hadn't gotten that book in 1982. Of course, most of them weren't born yet, and they are using it and trying the parties, complaining about how difficult some of them are. I love reading their complaints, and yet they're trying it. They see how diligent one must be to entertain a group of people, and how organized you really have to be. And yet, and I think they're having fun doing it. That's what really interests me, is how many people are responding favorably to something that seems complicated but really isn't so complicated.
10: Well, and to Nick's question about sort of keeping as cool as he's working on that 27th, 28th
9: omelet. Well, you know what, Nick? Get somebody to help you, you know? If you have a partner, get your partner to help, or get one of your close friends to take over. After you do 15 omelets, give somebody else a chance. Everybody wants to try it.
10: We're talking to author and entrepreneur Martha Stewart. Her latest book, The Martha Way, Essential Principles for Mastering Home and Living, is out today. I'm Jen White. You're listening to 1A. Martha, you mentioned entertaining, and as you said, it was first published in 1982, and it's been reissued without changes last year. And you have this new audience who is learning about you. What do you make of your growing fame among this younger generation?
9: Well, they saw the documentary that was released over a year ago. That's what changed a lot of things. That documentary shows a woman, self-made woman, who grew up in a middle-class family, who attains a lot of success, but is also very interesting in my way.
10: I think we lost Martha's line there for a second. We will get back to her in just a moment. In the meantime, we did a recent show on organizing, which is also part of Martha's book. Here's some advice we heard as part of that program.
13: There is an old gospel song called Get Your House in Order, and it's all about not your actual home, but you, yourself. And the idea is, once you kind of get yourself together, then life looks new to you, and you can move differently and freely in it. And so I talk about soul work a lot.
10: That's Faith Roberson. Roberson. She's a professional organizer and author of What Stays and What Goes, Organize with Intention, and Create Space for Grace. You can find that conversation at the1a.org. Martha, we've got you back now. You were talking about this younger generation that discovered you first through the documentary. What do you make of their reaction to your 50 years now of work in this space?
9: Well, I'm very enthusiastic about it. I'm so excited that young people are attempting to make homes, attempting to learn things that mother maybe forgot them to tell them. Many mothers of these Gen Xers are working mothers, and they didn't really help their kids that much at home. So they're learning from me. I'm still their teacher, which is so nice. I'm so happy to be that. And what I'm teaching is very useful information and applicable to every day.
10: Well, let's go to another voice message. We got this one from Sean.
14: Mother Martha, my name is Sean Carter, and I'm looking for advice for the summertime. Barbecues, pools, beaches, it's Memorial Day. I need to find a way to diffuse political discourse, political arguments. I was thinking of a fun drinking game. So whenever someone brings up politics, you make them drink. That may be too extreme for some people, but help me find a way to diffuse politics this summer because I'm just trying to go to the beach and drink.
10: So Sean's just trying to go to the beach and drink, Martha. Any advice?
9: Well, pack a really great picnic and invite your friends. And have some games set up. Mm. I think games are a really nice way to diffuse any kind of political discourse. I like to play games. I like to have a volleyball match. I like to do swimming races. I like to do, you know, all kinds of things that are competitive, but not political. So I think that's really what he has to figure out what to do. A sandcastle making thing on the beach. Make sandcastles, see who wins. That's not easy, but it's fun. So that's what I would do. Be competitive.
10: Yeah. You know, I can hear someone listening to our conversation saying, yeah, you know, I'd love to entertain or collect or organize or find the gadgets that make life a little easier, but my budget is stretched really thin right now. So what advice do you have for people who want to try to do things the Martha way but think I can't afford to?
9: What I'm talking about and writing about is not expensive. Mine, it really is applicable to every single economic class. When I wrote the book, Entertaining, it was all about that. It was all about just being every woman. And now it's every woman and every man because there are so many two male households as well as male-female households or two female households. It's not about economics. It's about sense of pride, sense of ownership, sense of doing nice things. That's really what I'm all about.
10: And just really briefly, Martha, you've collected so much knowledge across the 50 years of your career. What do you still need or want to learn?
9: Well, I'm a very, very curious person. And I continue to learn something new every day. That's one of my mottos. So I read and I read and I read and I learn. I visit. I went to a wedding over the weekend in England. One of my godchildren got married. And I don't just hang out in the hotel room. I went and visited a botanical garden. I learned all kinds of new plants. That's what I do every day. I try to learn and then share that knowledge with everybody else.
10: Well, that's Martha Stewart. Her new book is out today. It's called The Martha Way, Essential Principles for Mastering Home and Living. Martha, it was great to talk to you. Thanks.
9: Oh, Jen, you're fabulous. Thank you so much.
10: Today's producers were Michelle Harvin and Thomas Liu. And thanks for all of your questions. This program comes to you from WAMU, part of American University in Washington, distributed by NPR. I'm Jen White. Thanks for listening. We'll talk again tomorrow. This is 1A.

Live from NPR News in Boston, I'm Steve Brown. U.S. military leaders say the ceasefire with Iran remains in effect a day after Tehran carried out new attacks in the Strait of Hormuz and against the United Arab Emirates. U.S. Defense Secretary Pete Hegseth told a news conference today that the ceasefire is not over. Risks of the war reigniting flared yesterday as the U.S. tried to force open the Strait of Hormuz for commercial shipping. So far, only two merchant ships are known.

0: Known to have passed through the new U.S. guarded route, with hundreds more bottled up in the Persian Gulf. Ukrainian authorities say Russian drone and missile strikes targeting Ukraine's power grid have killed at least 5 people and wounded 39. Ukrainian President Volodymyr Zelensky today criticized Moscow for launching the attacks after Russia announced a temporary unilateral ceasefire for later this week. Russia's defense ministry declared a ceasefire for Friday and Saturday. Senate Republicans are pushing $1 billion in White House security upgrades for President Trump's ballroom project. A Republican bill released late yesterday would give the U.S. Secret Service money for security adjustments and upgrades related to the ballroom. Democrats oppose funding the ballroom, and the National Trust for Historic Preservation has sued to stop it. 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
1: A recent survey found that nearly 3/4 of people in the U.S. are worried about whether the news they see online is real or faked. 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
3: It's May 5th. 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I'm Lou Warner. The Normal West High School principal was presented with a statewide leadership award yesterday. It was a well-kept secret to make it a surprise for a leader that the community says is a well-deserved award winner. WGLT education reporter Braden Fogerson has the story.
8: Hundreds of high school students packed into the Normal West Library to celebrate Principal Angie Codron. She was presented with the Golden Apple Award for Excellence in Leadership. Junior Jordan Stovall says it's well-deserved.
9: She's energetic, she's passionate about what she does in terms of leading a school building, and she throws her support behind everything that the building hosts.
8: Students and staff packed into the library quietly. Codron was about the only one left in the building who didn't know that she won the award. She was announced as a finalist earlier this spring. She says she was led there by another school administrator.
10: And we were just kind of walking through the school, which we typically do. And then she's like, I think you need to go in here. And then I turned the corner and everybody was in here.
8: And the moment was extra special because of how important her students are to her.
10: And so to be able to celebrate with them, I think there's a feeling at Normal West that I haven't been able to feel maybe the same at other places. And I just think that our students are what make that real and why we come here and why we do what we do.
8: Also present were Codron's parents and her son, AJ. As she explained in a speech to those at the event, AJ is a recipient of a scholarship from the Golden Apple Foundation. He is studying education at Illinois State.
11: It is about finding something in leadership, right? And so it's about being a part of something bigger than yourself. And so within Golden Apple, I've gotten to see that piece of leadership and the opportunities that it would provide to my own son going into education as well.
8: The Golden Apple Foundation has presented the Leadership Award to principals for more than 4 decades. It seeks to inspire, develop, and support teacher and school leader excellence. Alan Mather is Golden Apple's president. He says it's especially important to show appreciation during the current teacher shortage in Illinois, where in the 24-25 school year, 1 in 8 teaching positions in Illinois were either left unfilled or filled with underqualified hires.
12: So many of us who became teachers because of teachers we had who changed our lives. And we thought, we want to be like them. So what these teachers and principals do is they are the models for what our profession should be. And they get more people into teaching and leading.
8: A number of people at the event spoke about how personable Principal Angie Codron is with students at Normal West. Jordan Stovall, the junior, says he got to know her during his freshman year. That was Codron's first year as principal after spending 10 years as a science teacher, and after that, another 7 as associate principal.
9: She just popped into classes and she started a conversation with you, so she really fosters relationships with people that are new and people that she may not know or hasn't had in class. So. As a principal, I've known her just because she pops in and cares.
8: Codron is one of 2 Illinois principals selected out of 7 finalists for the Leadership Award. 10 teachers also receive an award. The Leadership Award comes with a $10,000 prize, half of which goes to Codron and the other half to a school project of her choosing. Codron plans to put that money toward renaming the school's atrium area as the Jerry Crabtree Commons, named for Normal West's first principal.
10: So that when people walk in and what they feel is also what they see. And so there's 4 pillars in the atrium. Each of those will be representative of the 4 pillars of our mission statement, and we'll have representative pictures of our students and historical items from our archive that'll be there, also furniture and some upgrades, right?
8: In that mission statement,
10: build relationships, engage in learning, accomplish goals, and develop citizenship
8: is something that Codron says is foundational to her. The award also comes with free professional development classes at Northwestern University and fellowship in the Golden Apple Scholars and Accelerators program. These programs are also aimed at addressing the teacher shortage. I'm Braden Fogerson.
3: Normal West was the first stop on a 2-week tour of schools where the Golden Apple Foundation will surprise award winners. 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Bloomington Normal drivers are experiencing more pain at the pump. And Senator Dick Durbin is fighting food assistance cuts included in the new farm bill. 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
1: I'm Indira Lakshmanan. It's Here and Now. The Fountain of Youth may be mythical, but that hasn't stopped people from searching for it. Between anti-aging, biotech, medical care, wearable technology, supplements, and skincare, the longevity industry has grown into a trillion-dollar industry. Some Silicon Valley tech moguls reportedly spend millions of dollars trying to prolong their lives, including plasma transfusions and injectable peptides. Thankfully, for those of us who don't have the money or the time for the latest fad, how we age depends in large part on daily habits within our power to control: sleep, diet, and exercise. And new research shows that how you move matters nearly as much as how often you do it. Specifically, short bursts of higher intensity activity in our everyday lives can have an outsized impact. That's according to our next guest, Dr. Jordan Metzl. He's a sports medicine physician, author, and fitness instructor at the Hospital for Special Surgery in New York City. Jordan, welcome.
14: Thank you so much, and it's great to talk to you.
1: So you wrote in a recent Washington Post column about a 64-year-old patient named Joan who came to you feeling frustrated. She was walking every day and she felt taking good care of herself, and yet she felt stiff and tired all the time. Tell us what you recommended for Joan.
14: So when I listened to your introduction, and it's a pleasure to be here, I'm really struck by the fact that the focus of this whole push towards longevity makes it sound like it's something only meant for rich people. But in fact, that's not true at all. We have the best evidence on the things that we're going to talk about, that I talked about with Joan, that are free and everybody can do and everybody should do every day. So like millions of people, Joan was in her mid-60s and feeling run down and tired and achy. And we talked about maximizing her healthy longevity. And I want to really distinguish off the top between longevity, how long you live, influenceable by things like vaccines and antibiotics and things that have been around for a long time, versus healthy longevity, how long we live healthily. And everybody listening to this show today can influence their healthy longevity by getting out and moving every day and being part of a community and building muscles. And with someone like Joan, we talk a lot about how we can make that part of her life. Now, Joan was walking, but she wasn't putting intensity into her life. And so the conversation I had with Joan is the conversation I want to have with you, which is not to be afraid of intensity.
1: So you're talking about not just expanding or extending our lifespans, but extending our health spans. That's what I'm hearing from you. And it sounds like you're saying that we need to have vigorous physical activity. I'm sure that, you know, is different depending on the person, but give us some examples.
14: That's exactly the point, that the definition of vigorous and even physical activity is different for every person. For one person, taking the stairs, for another person, sprinting around a track is demanding, yet they both need intensity. And so there's one term called NEAT, which is an acronym, non-exercise activity thermogenesis. That's just basically burning calories, walking, and moving around during the day. And that is compared to VPA, or vigorous physical activity, otherwise known as VILPA, which is putting intensity into your day. And so that is things like taking the stairs or getting your heart rate up, running to catch a bus. The big study that I based this around was just published in the European Heart Journal, where they looked at more than 96,000 patients and put accelerometers on their wrist and looked at their activity profiles. And there was an outsized impact of being active with intensity, which seemed to be protective against general inflammatory disease, arthritis, cardiovascular episodes, diabetes, dementia. Even overall risk of death was about 40% lower in the people who had some intensity in what they did.
1: And how many minutes a day do we have to do this?
14: What I want people to do is spend at least 2 minutes a day being out of breath. And that means huffing and puffing. It's difficult to talk. And that can be broken up over time. That can be taking the stairs. If one step at a time is too easy for you, then do two steps at a time. But I want you to think about intensity. Listen, I love if you want to go to the gym and do a HIIT class and do some burpees. I have a whole article I did last year called Yes, Your Grandmother Can Do Burpees and She Should. So I'm a big fan. In my fitness classes that I teach, I have a number of people in their 70s and 80s doing hill sprints in Central Park and burpees out in the mud and the cold. But if you don't want to do that, you can get many of the benefits just by taking the stairs and putting intensity into your life, even if they're not doing burpees with their grandmother.
1: So you're saying that literally 2 minutes a day when running for a bus is enough to extend our lifespans by just taking opportunistic advantage of physical activity and downtime moments?
14: Not only am I saying that, but 96,000 people in this study said the exact same thing, was yes, that putting more intensity into your life has significant ramifications across your entire health span, no matter how old they are. If you're 82 years old and you're kind of not thinking about intensity, I want you to think about intensity. Maybe swim a little bit harder in the pool or walk a little bit faster with your assisted walking device if you need it, but things to get your heart rate up. And it's never too late to start. You know, if I told you there was a drug that worked for every single disease state in the human body, it worked for every condition, had zero side effects, it worked for young and old, rich and poor, and it was free, you would say, why am I taking this drug every day? That's movement. But number two is, if you're moving, if you could put some intensity in what you're doing, it'll make it more effective.
1: All right. Well, for someone like your patient, Joan, who it sounds like she prefers low intensity walking, and she may say, hey, this is the only realistic way for me to get exercise, what do you say to those folks?
14: So with someone like Joan, we say, listen, every couple minutes, let's pick up your pace. And, you know, people have all kinds of expensive monitors and heart rate monitors, and you don't need any of that. We simply use the talk test, which is a great way to mimic your exertion. When Joan is walking and talking very easily, like we are right now, she's kind of in the zone one, meaning it's not difficult for her at all. If she's talking, but her breath is a little short, she can make some shorter sentences, you know, that's zone two. And then zone three, like Joan doesn't want to talk at all. So if you can spend some time in zone two, walk and then walk so it's tougher to talk. Walk and then walk so it's tougher to talk. Every couple minutes, give me 15, 20 seconds of more intensity. That's very valuable for your metabolic health going forward. That's what I'm talking about. Intensity as part of what you're already doing.
15: I'm thinking about my father-in-law and how he's been able to be so fit even at the age of 90. And I think maybe it's because he lives in a house with several stairs, flights of stairs, and he's walking up and down all day long. So that, you know, that's something if you have it built into your life, it really can keep you mobile. Let me ask it. You write about how often we think of preserving our health or extending our life as something that requires, you know, major time commitments or dramatic lifestyle changes, but that some of the most effective interventions are surprisingly small. I mean, that sounds incredibly empowering. So tell us how we can make even small habit changes. You know, even those can take quite a bit of effort to make them stick.
14: Well, that's actually the topic. My most recent book that just came out called Push was all about this exact topic, which is how can I learn to evaluate and enhance my own motivation? Meaning I know what I should be doing. I've been listening to your show for decades. I know I should be out moving around, but how do I actually make that part of what I want to do? And so what I tried to do was interview a number of my patients, some in their 90s who've been very consistent with movement like your father-in-law. And what I've come to conclude is that it's all about what's called lowering your cost to act, which is a behavioral economics term, meaning how do I take the behavior I want to happen and the behavior that's actually going to happen and make those the same thing? And so it's all about, do I have stairs in my house that I have to go up to my bedroom? Or do I join a gym on the way home? Or do I prepay sessions with a personal trainer? Or do I join a community where they're waiting for me to show up in the morning? What are the things that I can do to make my motivation that I want to kind of enact and the thing I know I should be doing the same thing? Interestingly, I run a whole fitness community here in New York, and I've learned a lot about what it takes to motivate people. And the great thing is that community is free. Socialization is free. Movement is free. These make the biggest difference. So I think making those part of your life will really help.
15: Dr. Jordan Metzl is a sports medicine physician and fitness instructor at the Hospital for Special Surgery in New York City. His latest book is called Push, Unlock the Science of Fitness Motivation to Embrace Health and Longevity. Dr. Metzl, thank you so much for your time.
14: Thank you. I'm really honored to do it.
15: And today on our podcast, Here and Now Anytime, why the FDA is fast-tracking its review of some psychedelic drugs. And Michael Pollan talks about his exploration of psychedelics and human consciousness. Here and Now Anytime delivers the news and unforgettable conversations to your podcast app automatically every afternoon. 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
1: So even if you imitate the normal voice, which is used to ask, where are you, it would sound melodic. It brings speech naturally to music.
2: You mentioned communication in the mountains, and I think you've looked into whistling in the Himalayas in particular.
1: Yes, there are some communications using whistling in the Himalayas, but also in the Atlas in Morocco, or in many places where you have mountains in which people live and need also to communicate for their everyday life activities, like shepherding or just localizing each other's or calling for food or things like that. And in the Spanish Canary Islands, this is very important because it's the only remnant practice of a dead language, which was Berber language, which was before the colonization by the Spanish and other Europeans. So the practice of the language itself, which was a Berber language, died, but the whistled speech, which was in Berber before, passed to Spanish because the need to use it remained. And what is interesting is that there are many anecdotes about its use, like during Franco era, the local people were resisting to the Guardia Civil by whistling because the Guardia Civil, some of them were coming from another place in Spain, so they didn't understand what was whistled. So it was used as a mean to resist against domination in many places, not only in Canary Islands. It's the same, for example, in Brazil, because we were speaking about Brazil. I've been working 5 years in Brazil, in the Amazon, and people use it either to hide from other tribes or used it to hunt and not to be recognized as humans by animals. So it's also a way to disguise your presence as a human.
2: That was Julien Meyer, who's a French linguist and expert on the language of whistling. I'm Paul Henley with NewsHour, live from the BBC World Service.
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6: I'm Dr. Anthony Lizerwitz, and this is Climate Connections. Steve Held of Broadus, Montana, comes from a long line of ranchers going back to the late 1800s.
7: We do love the lifestyle. People who do it for a living have to love it, but it's not because it's easy or beautiful.
6: He says ranching is tough, and the warming climate is making it even harder. As temperatures rise, winter snowpack is shrinking, which reduces water supplies in the spring and summer. Held recalls that when he was growing up,
7: we would get a snow around Christmas that would last until the end of March. The snow would melt off, come running down the creeks and the hills and fill up all of our ponds. And that's what we relied on for water. It doesn't happen anymore.
6: And more intense storms, floods, and wildfires have put his cattle in danger and caused expensive damage to the ranch. Held says it's no mystery what's happening. Scientists have been warning about climate change for decades, so he says it should not be a partisan issue.
7: And it's absolutely shameful that politics have turned this into a kicking ball, and the people who are suffering are the people on the land.
6: So Held wants people from all walks of life to come together, acknowledge the danger of climate change, and take action. Climate Connections is produced by

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7: I'm Paul Henley with NewsHour, live from the BBC in London. Iron Maiden are one of the world's biggest heavy metal bands. To date, they've played more than 2,500 live shows across 64 countries. Later this week, a documentary called Iron Maiden: Burning Ambition, which covers the ups and downs of the band's five-decade careers, being released in cinemas worldwide. NewsHour's Usman Azad sat down with the band's lead singer, Bruce Dickinson.
8: Well, it was a decision that we made sort of collectively, that do we really, you know, at our age, want to be on camera as talking heads, talking about ourselves? We thought that the music should do the talking. The footage that we've got, a lot of archive footage that people have never seen, let that do the talking, and then let the fans dictate the story.
9: Some of the fans you have, big names like Javier Bardem,
8: yeah,
9: and then to people that we've had on the World Service.
8: That's great, because it puts the lie to this idea that, which obviously we've never subscribed to and our fans never subscribed to, but the external world, external to the universe of Iron Maiden, I think rushes to judgment about who listens to this music and why. I mean, everybody comes from a position. Oh, well, obviously it's this if they happen to be from the Christian right, or obviously it's this if they're a feminist, or obviously it's this. And the truth is, it's none of those things. And you have to kind of get over yourself and immerse yourself in what we do and realize that if there was ever a band that was inclusive, it's us.
9: This documentary talks about the grueling schedule. I think you talk about at one point, you look down at the sort of the touring schedule, you sort of see six shows in a row,
8: yeah,
9: a day off, then 5 days in a row and a day off. And I just wondered, you know, looking back now, I mean, you were young.
8: Yeah, yeah, yeah. Well,
9: but you were, and that obviously fueled you through it. But
8: yeah, no, I mean, but I mean, when you're young, you can tolerate that level of sustained abuse of your body. And but the one thing you can't measure or quantify, and because it's all new to you, is what effect it has on your soul, frankly. And the one thing I wanted to do, I realized, was create. And there comes a point when you're on the treadmill of just, you know, when music almost becomes like industrial.
9: Yeah.
8: You know, so it's just like, oh, we're doing six, then we're doing 10, then we're doing bam, bam, bam, bam, bam, bam, bam.
9: Yeah, yeah.
8: And it's relentless. And I was like, where's the creativity? Where's the time reflection or creativity and all this kind of stuff. And so that deeply affected me. So I thought maybe it's not worth it. Maybe if this is going to be the rest of my life, maybe I should just quit, you know. So I did think about it for about 6 months.
9: Can I talk to you about some of the band's varied songs? The themes of the song work all around the world.

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5: The world needs this waterway a lot more than we do. We're stabilizing the situation so commerce can flow again, but we expect the world to step up.
6: A new shift in the U.S. strategy in the war with Iran to try to open the Strait of Hormuz.
7: It's Tuesday, May 5th, and this is All Things Considered from NPR News.
6: I'm Elsa Chang.
7: And I'm Mary Louise Kelly. After a key Supreme Court ruling, Alabama lawmakers are racing to redraw the state's congressional map.
8: It's about who gets heard in the nation's capital and who doesn't. Who gets heard in our democracy and who doesn't.
6: Also, teams in Gaza are working to recover bodies that are still buried under rubble.
7: NPR's Anas Baba has been watching those efforts.
9: The rescue team just managed to recover the first body, and the family members recognized and identified him from his own jacket.
6: Those stories after this news.
10: Live from NPR News, I'm Lakshmi Singh. U.S. Secretary of State Marco Rubio is running the White House briefing this hour. Reporters are peppering him with questions about the U.S. and Iran's dueling blockades in the Strait of Hormuz. Rubio defends the administration's attempt to guide commercial ships through the strategically important global oil shipping route.
11: This is not an offensive operation. This is a defensive operation. And what that means is very simple. There's no shooting unless we're shot at first. Okay, we're not attacking them. But if they're attacking us or they're attacking a ship, you need to respond to that. You're not going to let some fast boat come up on a ship and shoot it up.
10: Rubio is the first to fill in for White House Press Secretary Karoline Leavitt, who's on maternity leave. He engaged with reporters from a broad range of news organizations and at times joked with the media over his attempt to stick to White House briefing protocol. Rubio also repeatedly credited President Trump on foreign policy matters. Rubio is one of the key members of this administration, widely viewed as a likely contender for the 2028 Republican presidential nomination. Vice President J.D. Vance is another. Vance was voting today in Ohio's Republican primary for governor. He's also scheduled to visit Iowa. In the fallout of the war and rising fuel prices, air travel is getting more expensive. NPR's Stephen Bazaha has that story.
12: An international flight, on average, cost about $150 more than it did a year ago. Some flights and destinations are up a lot more, like a ticket to London going up about $350. This is also causing some in the United States to change their travel plans. Lee Collins was flying back to Atlanta after visiting family in D.C. and said he is not planning a summer vacation trip.
13: As of now, no, not really. Because like I said, air travel is very expensive. It's going to be a staycation this year.
12: Airfare hikes are due to the price of jet fuel nearly doubling since the start of the year due to the war against Iran and its proxies. Stephen Bazaha, NPR News.
10: Civil rights organizations have filed a new class action lawsuit to pause a 2023 Texas immigration enforcement law from taking effect next week. Texas Public Radio's Maria Navarro reports.
14: What's known as Senate Bill 4 makes entering Texas illegally from another country a state-level crime. It then allows local and state law enforcement to arrest, detain, and remove individuals suspected of doing so. The law is set to go into effect May 15th after surviving previous challenges in court. The Texas Civil Rights Project, the American Civil Liberties Union, and other groups argue SB 4 is unconstitutional since immigration enforcement is solely under the jurisdiction of the federal government. They also say the law will lead to the separation of families, racial profiling, and turn police and judges into immigration agents. I'm Maria Navarro in San Antonio.
10: From Washington, this is NPR News.
15: From the WGLT newsroom, I'm Courtney Conroy. Students and staff at Normal Community High School have returned home after a broad threat was called into the school around 8 o'clock this morning. Superintendent Kristen Weichel says most of the students were on their way to school, though some were in the building when it was evacuated. The school's 2,000 students were directed to Eastview Church next door.
16: As of probably 12 o'clock, we maybe had a couple of hundred students left, but the reunification process was working, and it was working pretty smoothly.
15: Normal police say the threat was wide-ranging, prompting a call to the state bomb squad. The scene was cleared by 1:30 when students and staff were permitted to pick up cars and belongings. U.S. Senator Dick Durbin says the way forward in the war with Iran is a ceasefire that opens the Strait of Hormuz. Durbin said that may be difficult for the Trump administration to get because Iran understands controlling the strait is a strong bargaining chip.
17: I don't see any reduction in the cost of gasoline, for example, or diesel fuel in the near future so long as this is unresolved. We need to have a dialogue between us.
15: Durbin says fully a quarter of the current elevated price of gas and diesel fuel can be attributed to the Iran conflict. Food pantries in McLean County are bracing for an uncertain future because of changes to the Supplemental Nutrition Assistance Program, or SNAP. Mike Schwartz runs the Midwest Food Bank warehouse in Normal.
18: We could see an increase, but it's only based upon the fact of our donors, the wonderful group of volunteers who distribute the food for us, that we'll be able to keep moving forward and to grow and meet the need of the pantries that we currently serve.
15: Schwartz says there has been a decline in donations and there's already a waiting list for pantries to get food. And United Airlines' return to Central Illinois Regional Airport has been delayed until at least the fall. An airport spokesperson has confirmed United's 4 daily flights to and from Chicago are pushed back to late October due to Federal Aviation Administration restrictions at O'Hare Airport. The airline has cut more than 100 daily flights at O'Hare to comply with a federal mandate that's intended to maintain safety. I'm Courtney Conroy.
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7: This is All Things Considered from NPR News. I'm Mary Louise Kelly in Washington.
6: And I'm Elsa Chang in Culver City, California. There is a shift in the U.S. strategy in the war with Iran, and U.S. officials are eager to talk about it. It's dubbed Project Freedom. The new strategy is an effort to open up the Strait of Hormuz to commercial shipping. The strait has effectively been shut down by Iran for about 2 months now. And today, Pentagon officials said that this effort by the U.S. is temporary, and that despite some attacks on U.S. vessels, the ceasefire with Iran is still holding. For more, we're joined now by NPR Pentagon correspondent Tom Bowman. Hi, Tom.
20: Hey, Elsa.
6: Okay, so we've already been hearing a lot from U.S. officials on this latest effort to basically end this whole stalemate with Iran over the Strait of Hormuz. What do we know at this point?
20: Well, Defense Secretary Pete Hegseth and Joint Chiefs Chairman General Dan Kane held a briefing today, and Hegseth said the U.S. military has basically cleared a lane in the Strait of Hormuz so cargo ships can start moving, and there are U.S. battleships, warplanes, helicopters, drones offering protection, which the secretary called a, quote, red, white, and blue dome. But Iran is still shooting drones and missiles. It hit a South Korean ship and also fired on U.S. warships without effect. The Pentagon says it knocked out Iranian missiles and drones. And you're right, the U.S. is saying the ceasefire is holding despite these attacks that General Kane said do not meet the threshold of violating the ceasefire and returning to, of course, major combat operations. And he said attacks above that threshold will be determined by someone above his pay grade. Iran, meanwhile, Elsa, said it still controls the strait and said any ships that don't pass through its approved routes will face a, quote, decisive response.
6: Okay, I'm still a little confused here. Iran is still shooting. What about the ships that are stuck inside the Gulf? Like, are they even moving at this point?
20: You know, not at this point. So far, just two U.S. flagships have crossed through the Strait of Hormuz on Monday. I reached out to a couple of industry groups, and they had the same response. It's just too dangerous, they believe. And until they are confident Iran will not shoot at the ships, or if there's a solid peace agreement with the U.S., They doubt you'll see many or any cargo ships moving. Huh. There were some 1,500 ships stuck in the Persian Gulf, and get this, 1,000 of them are large ocean-going ships, such as oil tankers.
6: Hmm. Well, listening to these officials talk, it sounds like the Pentagon is just hoping that these ships will start moving through the Strait of Hormuz, and that other countries will jump in and somehow help protect those cargo ships. Am I understanding this right?
20: Yeah, that's the sense I got listening to the briefing. I wouldn't say it was a plea, but it was clearly a hope that the cargo vessels would start to sail through the strait and allies would join this dome of protection. Let's listen to both Secretary Hegseth and General Kane.
5: This is a temporary mission for us. As I've said before, the world needs this waterway a lot more than we do. We're stabilizing the situation so commerce can flow again, but we expect the world to step up. At the appropriate time and soon, we will hand responsibility back to you.
0: Commercial vessels that transit through the area will see, hear, and frankly feel U.S. combat power around them on the sea, in the skies, and on the radio. And as of this morning, as was mentioned prior, two U.S. flag merchant vessels have transited, and we anticipate more to transit over the coming days.
20: Now, European allies led by the British and French have talked about getting involved to keep the Strait of Hormuz open, but only after a permanent ceasefire. So no sense they'll join anytime soon. And as I just pointed out from talking to shipping industry officials, they don't anticipate any cargo vessels moving in the coming days.
6: But wait, Tom, wasn't it only a few weeks ago when President Trump was saying Iran blocking the Strait of Hormuz was not a problem for the U.S. alone to solve and that it was up to allies to take back control, right?
20: Right. But as we all know, with gas prices going up, diesel and fertilizer prices going up, it's definitely a problem for the U.S. as well. And there's no sense that this red, white, and blue dome will relieve this economic headache anytime soon.
6: That is NPR's Tom Bowman. Thank you, Tom.
20: You're welcome.
7: Here in the U.S., southern states controlled by Republicans are now moving to change their congressional maps after last week's Supreme Court ruling, which further gutted the Voting Rights Act. The Tennessee legislature started a special session for redistricting today. There's also legislative action in Montgomery, Alabama, which is where we find NPR's Debbie Elliott. Hey there, Deb.
21: Hi, Mary Louise.
7: So tell me about this special session in Alabama. I gather it started yesterday. What are they trying to do?
21: You know, after the Supreme Court last week effectively removed race as a consideration for drawing congressional district lines in Louisiana, the Republican-controlled legislature here in Alabama moved to try to revert back to maps they drew back in 2023. Now, federal courts later found those maps discriminated against black voters and instead created new congressional maps. That resulted in the state getting a second black Democrat in Congress. The courts at that time also banned Alabama from redistricting again until after the 2030 census. So the legislation that's moving through the State House this week is basically a mechanism that would impose those old maps, and this is what you should listen to, only if the courts lift that ban. So Alabama's Attorney General has asked the Supreme Court to do just that.
7: So much to keep track of. What has the debate been like there in Alabama?
21: You know, at a hearing this morning, the House sponsor of the bill, Republican Representative Chris Pringle, faced some questions about whether this was about taking away representation from black citizens, who make up a little over a quarter of the state's population. Democrat Napoleon Bracey sounded very skeptical that conditions had changed in 3 years' time. Let's listen to a bit of his questioning of Pringle.
22: Back then, that map was deemed not in the best interest of black people in the state of Alabama, right? And then now, all of a sudden, if the Supreme Court says something different, the same racist map that was struck down will come back to life and all of a sudden not be racist anymore?
23: Like I said, all this bill does is provide an opportunity for the citizens in the affected districts to cast their vote for the candidate of their choosing.
21: Legislative leaders insist this is not about race, but about the majority party reflecting the will of Alabama's conservative voters.
7: The will of the voters. How are voters responding to all this?
21: You know, at the committee hearing today, every single public speaker voiced opposition and framed the bill as a setback for racial progress in Alabama, and many of them noting the rich civil rights history here, right? That sentiment was also echoed outside the State House. There was a rally where you can hear here, people were very fired up.
8: We won't go back!
1: We won't go back!
8: We won't go back!
21: Leading that chant, Mary Louise, is Democratic Congresswoman Terry Sewell from Selma. She's the first Black woman elected to Congress in Alabama.
8: This is not about party politics. This is about whether communities like ours can elect leaders who understand their lived experience and fight for their needs. Yes. It's about who gets heard in the nation's capital and who doesn't. Who gets heard in our democracy and who doesn't.
7: Deb, there is a clock ticking here. Alabama's primary is coming right up 2 weeks from today, if I'm not mistaken. That'll go ahead?
21: Right. The Secretary of State, it will go as planned. The legislation only creates a path for a special election later, should the courts allow Alabama to change its map. It's on track for passage here in the legislature, where Republicans hold the supermajority. But civil rights groups are watching closely to the debate and are likely to challenge the outcome in the courts.
7: NPR's Debbie Elliott reporting in Montgomery, Alabama. Thank you, Deb.
21: You're welcome.
2: Florida's attorney general is investigating a proposed attraction in Orlando called Sloth World. More than 30 wild sloths imported to Florida for the exhibit have died. And a local zoo is now trying to keep the remaining 10 sloths alive. Molly Durig with Central Florida Public Media reports.
3: It feels like a typical afternoon at the Central Florida Zoo and Botanical Gardens. The African hornbills are calling and kids are playing at the splash pad. But behind the scenes, something not so typical for this zoo is happening. Around the clock in an off-limits quarantine area, animal care teams are tending to the delicate needs of about a dozen sudden arrivals, sloths.
4: Every hour, every one of them is getting checked on, and it's just kind of this continual routine, hour after hour after hour.
3: That's zoo CEO Richard Glover talking about the sloths the zoo recently took in. They're tree dwellers, known for their slow movements and metabolism. Sloth World's owners used AI-generated visuals of people getting up close to the animals to promote the exhibit that never opened. State records show they imported dozens of sloths from South America. Inside Climate News broke the news of the sloths' deaths last month. At this point, at least 34 have died, including now three of the sloths the zoo took in.
4: It's been a struggle. They all came in with quite a few things wrong with them.
3: Mineral deficiencies, dehydration, diarrhea. Necropsies show the presence of two viral infections. One veterinarian says they were likely triggered by extreme stress and cold temperatures. Sam Troll is with the Sloth Institute in Costa Rica, which analyzed the necropsies.
24: I think the most concerning aspect is that everything they did, minus the animal abuse, it was legal.
3: Sloth World's owners were allowed to import the sloths under Florida law. Keeping them alive requires an extremely specific diet of fresh leaves from certain trees. Troll says sloths are so delicate and have a slim chance of survival in captivity.
24: Why are we doing something that's definitely going to doom them to death?
3: Sloth World's owners did not respond to requests for comment. Florida Governor Ron DeSantis said he was shocked to hear the attraction was ever planned.
25: It was kind of surprising to me to see just that that was even an issue, that that would even be an attraction. Honestly, I was surprised to see that.
3: As state prosecutors investigate Sloth World's owners, the zoo's medical team is working to try and keep the remaining 10 sloths alive. For NPR News, I'm Molly Durig in Orlando.
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26: And from the campus of Illinois State University, it's 89.1 WGLT. I'm Colleen Holden. Health Secretary Robert F. Kennedy is promoting new initiatives to wean people off of antidepressants. Psychiatrists respond in 15 minutes. Other stories you're hearing on WGLT this afternoon: police and school officials investigate a threat that led to canceled classes at Normal Community. Expanded work requirements for SNAP benefits have taken effect, but how are they impacting McLean County families? And new United Airlines services in Bloomington is delayed until the fall. Another WGLT newscast will begin at 3:32.
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13: 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The event honors contributions from Melinda Fisher, John McIntyre, Faye Sebastian, and Camille and Art Taylor. 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
26: 52 degrees and a bit rainy here in Bloomington Normal. This is 89.1 WGLT. I'm Colleen Holden. The rain is set to clear out by tomorrow, bringing a partly cloudy high of 58, which will warm up to 62 on Thursday. U.S. Senator Dick Durbin said he doesn't think the current version of the farm bill will fly. WGLT's Charlie Schlenker has more in this Sound Ideas story.
14: The House of Representatives passed a farm bill last week for the first time since 2018. During a news conference in Normal, Durbin said that version will not get his vote.
17: Not as it's written. It has these controversial issues in it, which in my mind should not be included. It's naive on their part to think that they can push this through hell or high water in the Senate. It won't work.
14: Durbin says the House Republicans have broken the decades-long coalition that married urban and rural interests in passing a farm bill. He says there are not enough farm state votes to pass such a bill without help from urban interests.
17: I think it's a serious mistake. They are trying to make dramatic cuts in food stamps slash SNAP plan, and there's a resistance, obviously, from those who represent the recipients.
14: The House version also did not include a measure allowing year-round availability of the winter blend of E15 gasoline with ethanol. Durbin says he thinks the Senate should include it in that chamber's version of the farm bill.
17: John Thune, the Republican leader in the Senate, and I both agree that this ethanol issue should be permanently decided.
14: He says several years ago, a group of senators spoke up for smaller oil refineries that argued they were discriminated against because of ethanol. Durbin says the several-year delay caused by that can be resolved now at a critical time.
17: Ethanol is cheaper than gasoline, so if you blend it, it brings the overall price per gallon down just at a time when we need it the most.
14: Durbin also critiques the president's trade policy, which he says has created long-term damage to U.S. agriculture interests.
17: These tariffs have unfortunately enhanced the reputation of countries like Brazil as providers over the United States through no fault of our farmers. I think the president's tariff taxes have been very destructive in terms of the reputation of our farming community.
14: Durbin says not only are farmers having to deal with an outdated farm bill last approved in 2018, they're also suffering high fertilizer and fuel prices made worse by the U.S. war with Iran. He says fully a quarter of the current elevated price of gasoline and diesel fuel can be attributed to the Iran conflict. Durbin says he believes it was a mistake for President Trump to not have a national discussion about the possibility of war.
17: There was no imminent threat to the United States when he invaded Iran, and now he has avoided any conversation with Congress or the leaders about the current state of affairs and where it's going.
14: He says President Trump is wrong in asserting that no president has asked for congressional approval to enter a military campaign. George W. Bush did following 9/11 in deciding to attack Iraq.
17: We were given that opportunity, having looked at the development of the plan, to decide whether or not it was in the best interest of the United States. That is a healthy thing to do in a democracy. Before our sons and daughters and men and women of America are asked to risk their lives in battle.
14: He says one Republican and 23 Democratic senators voted against that war in Iraq. Durbin says President Trump made a mistake in abandoning the Joint Comprehensive Plan of Action known as the Iran nuclear deal during Trump's first term.
17: That to me was a good start to eliminate Iran building a nuclear bomb. He'll be lucky to get us back to a position in the future where we return to those standards.
14: President Trump has ordered U.S. forces to guide commercial vessels through the Strait of Hormuz. Iran has attacked those ships and American warships making the transit. He says the way forward is a ceasefire, although Iran understands controlling the strait is a strong bargaining chip.
17: I don't see any reduction in the cost of gasoline, for example, or diesel fuel in the near future, so long as this is unresolved. We need to have a dialogue between us.
14: He says hardships will continue as long as passage through the Strait of Hormuz remains constricted.
17: It is easier to get in a war than it is to get out of a war, and we're learning that now.
14: Durbin recently announced legislation to add reporting requirements for data center developers regarding water and energy use. He says data center placement depends on three factors: water, electricity, and impact on a community.
17: If you can combine the electricity needed for data centers with green and sustainable electricity, it at least addresses one of the major concerns. Otherwise, you're going to have much more demand for electrical service, and costs are going to go up if you don't meet that demand.
14: He notes water demand may become a secondary factor as closed-loop cooling systems develop, which use far less water than other technology. He says power demands are important, and quality of life issues such as noise may be an overriding determinant.
17: Local communities need to make a local decision on this.
14: He sides, though, with Governor J.B. Pritzker in saying the overall economic impact of this kind of development is important to consider.
17: Development of these data centers is inevitable as part of AI development as well.
14: On another topic, Acting Attorney General Todd Blanche is seen as a strong candidate for the permanent post as the nation's top legal official following the departure of Pam Bondi last month. The Senate has already voted once to confirm Blanche as Deputy Attorney General last year. Durbin says Blanche, on paper, is more qualified than Bondi.

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1: Administration say no. I don't think he's one of those.
2: Durbin says he thinks Blanche is blindly loyal to the president. Blanche may face other opposition as well if he is nominated, based on his position on the January 6th attack on the Capitol in 2021. Under Blanche, the Justice Department filed a motion to vacate seditious conspiracy convictions of members of the Oath Keepers and Proud Boys who stormed the Capitol. Even some Republicans are balking at that. Durbin also gives a shout-out to what he terms the success story of the nation's passenger rail service, Amtrak. He says the Chicago to St. Louis corridor is often sold out. Growth, though, is bottlenecked by a lack of rolling stock to make the trains longer.
1: I hope we can see a day when the actual construction of new passenger cars and trains will be made in America. In many cases, that is not the fact. And that's why we're at the mercy many times of foreign companies in providing new cars and expanded capacity for the trains that we have.
2: Amtrak has said it has new cars on order, but the wait time is years. Durbin is not running for re-election. He says he hopes he has left a legacy that will continue with whomever comes after him. I'm Charlie Schlenker.
3: 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Heartland Community College's Heartland Hawk Film Festival is back for 2026. This year's festival is on May 6th and 7th at the Normal Theater. 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
1: On 89.1 WGLT, I'm Colleen Holden. The Trump administration announced it's investigating one of the largest women's colleges in the country's practice of admitting trans women. The full story in 15 minutes. The Bloomington Normal Hub of Illinois Humanities Envisioning Justice is partnering with Crypt Crip Skateboard & Co. to hold skate park Saturdays. 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
1: 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The national unemployment rate is still pretty low. That doesn't help you out much, though, if you're looking for a job in a place where the rates are relatively high. We go to a job fair in Philly next time on Marketplace.

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2: From the WGLT Newsroom, I'm Courtney Conroy. Multiple police agencies, including the Illinois Bomb Squad, searched the building and grounds of Normal Community High School following an early call Tuesday threatening the school. Normal Police spokesperson Brad Park says the threatening call was general in nature and wasn't targeting a specific person or type of threat.
3: So we're not putting out all the information regarding what type of threat was made, but a bomb was one of the threats that was made.
2: Students who'd already arrived at school were evacuated to Eastview Church. Others on the way to school were also directed to the church. Students had been picked up, bused home, or drove themselves by about 1:30. New work requirements for federal food assistance could kick as many as 120,000 Illinoisans off the SNAP program. Hilda Grismore of Bloomington is a SNAP recipient. She was in line for food at St. Vincent de Paul Pantry because she's currently unable to work and fears she will lose benefits.
4: The SNAP really helps everyone, you know. When you're hungry, you get angry. When you in line, people get angry. So just try to keep everybody as humble as you go through this program.
2: Able-bodied people up to age 65 now have to work or volunteer 80 hours a month to keep their SNAP benefits. U.S. Senator Dick Durbin says the Trump administration is learning it's easier to get into a war than out of one. Durbin says the president made a mistake in abandoning the Iran nuclear deal during his first term.
5: That to me was a good start to eliminate Iran building a nuclear bomb. He'll be lucky to get us back to a position in the future where we return to those standards.
2: Durbin says there was no imminent threat to the U.S. when Trump started the war. And State Farm and Country Financial have so far fielded a combined 656 insurance claims in McLean County from the April 17th storms and tornadoes. Statewide, both companies' combined total is nearly 8,300 claims. Country says it's already closed nearly half of the claims that have come in related to storms, and State Farm has closed nearly three quarters of its claims. I'm Courtney Conroy, WGLT News.
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8: This is All Things Considered from NPR News. I'm Mary Louise Kelly in Washington.
9: And I'm Elsa Chang in Culver City, California. The hugely popular prediction market site called Polymarket is based overseas, specifically in Panama. And being based there means all the bets on the site on things like elections, wars, and assassinations are outside the reach of U.S. regulators. NPR's Bobby Allen looked into what Polymarket's Panama headquarters is all about and joins us now. Hi, Bobby.
10: Hey, Elsa.
9: Okay, to make sure we all start this conversation with everyone on the same page, just briefly tell us, what is Polymarket?
10: Sure. Polymarket is a prediction market site where you can bet on military strikes, what politicians say, you know, what may happen in the next YouTube video from Mr. Beast, really anything happening on or offline. The possibilities are endless. And what really distinguishes Polymarket from the other prediction market sites out there is it's not regulated by the federal government. And as you mentioned, it is based in Panama. But this industry, which is very similar to gambling, has absolutely thrived in recent years. And Polymarket's main competitor, Kalshi, and it are advertising aggressively in dozens of American cities. And Elsa, this is despite a wave of lawsuits all around the country over whether this industry should exist at all.
9: Yeah. Okay. So explain, why is Polymarket based in Panama?
10: Yeah, well, the short answer is the Biden administration shut Polymarket down in the U.S. and it went overseas. Regulators at the time said Polymarket was operating without a federal license, and it to this day remains banned for Americans. But it is possible to access it by using what's known as a virtual private network, right? A VPN that hides where you're based. Mm-hmm. And in Trump's second term, Polymarket has just absolutely exploded in growth, but does not have to follow any U.S. rules or regulations.
9: That's right. Okay, so tell us what you've learned so far about Polymarket's presence in Panama.
10: Yeah, I always hear, you know, this Panama-based company, and I decided just to start digging into it. I pulled Polymarket's Panamanian government paperwork. I found an address it was claiming was its headquarters, and then I got on the phone and called up Panama City reporter Eliana Morales Gill, and she agreed to go over to the address and check it out. And she went and saw a gleaming skyscraper in an upscale commercial district of the city. She went to the 21st floor, and it was a law firm in a largely, mostly empty room. Huh. A worker popped out and said, we've never heard of Polymarket. The company isn't based here. She said the lawyer listed on the paperwork as the agent of Polymarket was not there either.
9: This is very mysterious. So what has Polymarket had to say about all this?
10: Yeah, Polymarket would not comment. So I kept digging in further and further and found that, you know, Polymarket wasn't alone in terms of setting up shop here. I found 15 other crypto companies also claiming this as their home base. And I found some court records showing that the now disgraced crypto billionaire Sam Bankman-Fried had actually done business with this law firm. The firm would not return our request for comment, Elsa, but Bankman-Fried, as most of us know, is now serving a 25-year prison sentence for wire fraud and other charges.
9: Right, the plot thickens. Okay, is there something special about this one law office in Panama that might make it popular with all these crypto companies?
10: Yeah, well, none of the companies would explain why they are using this address as their corporate office, but I did speak to several lawyers who practice in Panama, and they described why American companies set up there kind of generally. For one, there are tax benefits. There's no income tax on foreign work, no capital gains tax on investments. But the other big advantage is legal. Court orders or judgments from non-Panamanian courts can be really hard to enforce, so Panama can basically be something of a legal shield for companies like Polymarket.
9: And real quick, what do you think all of this tells us about Polymarket's future?
10: The company has big ambitions. The Trump administration is really promoting this industry and is taking a hands-off approach. Not only that, Elsa, but President Trump's son, Donald Trump Jr., is an investor and advisor to Polymarket. But if Polymarket wants to return to the U.S., they'll have to make some major changes, like stopping bets on things like war and assassination, for instance. Those things would be illegal under U.S. commodities law.
9: That is NPR's Bobby Allen. Thank you, Bobby.
10: Thank you, Elsa.
8: After next Monday, doctors might not be able to prescribe the abortion pill mifepristone via telehealth. That depends on what the U.S. Supreme Court decides then. But doctors and experts say it won't stop people from being able to get abortion pills through the mail. Here's reporter Abby Wendell.
11: Medication abortion in the U.S. typically involves two pills, mifepristone and misoprostol. But as doctors face the possibility of no longer being able to prescribe mifepristone via telehealth, many are preparing to pivot.
12: If we have to, we will switch to a misoprostol-only regimen.
11: Dr. Angel Foster is the co-founder of the Massachusetts Medication Abortion Access Project. The organization is a Shield Law provider, meaning they mail abortion medication to patients around the country, regardless of state laws restricting abortion. Decades of research shows taking misoprostol alone is a safe and effective option to end early pregnancy, though the experience may be more uncomfortable. Foster says it's not her preferred regimen, but it's a crucial alternative.
12: You know, I feel like I can hold two things at the same time. The first is that this decision is terrible, and we should be able to provide mifepristone and misoprostol via telemedicine. All of the evidence supports that. And I'm incredibly grateful that we have a high quality alternative in misoprostol alone that we can pivot to continue to provide patient care.
11: Other doctors we spoke with are also prepared to pivot to misoprostol only. Planned Parenthood Direct posted a similar sentiment on Instagram Friday. If mifepristone becomes unavailable via telehealth, people will still be able to get it by going to a doctor in person. Or they can order abortion pills online without a prescription. In many cases, both mifepristone and misoprostol.
13: There's an enormous network of people who are making access possible, even now, despite these political restrictions that are happening.
11: Elisa Wells is a public health researcher and co-founder of Plan C Pills. Their website links people to a variety of places people can order abortion pills online, including pharmacies abroad that sell the pills and U.S.-based groups that mail free pills to people living in states with abortion restrictions. Plan C periodically tests the pills from all these sources to make sure they're real. The website's traffic doubled this past Saturday following the appeals court's decision about mifepristone. That may indicate more people are looking for options on how to get pills outside of the formal medical system.
13: In some ways, it's the best advertisement for this alternative way of accessing pills.
11: Getting abortion pills without a doctor's oversight isn't new. For decades, a global network has developed to help people access the pills this way. And since the latest upheaval over mifepristone, the network in the U.S. has been abuzz.
14: The feelings within the network were definitely like a little bit of panic, but also we have been and will continue to prepare for these moments.
11: Destiny Spaeth is an abortion access advocate in North Dakota. Over the past few days, she says she's been in about a dozen group chats that at first were filled with people depressed and angry. Then they switched into a different gear, strategizing.
14: When a decision like this comes down, we just rely on that network of rapid response, quick communication, and then dispersing that communication within our communities so that folks don't feel as lost and confused and as alone as some of these decisions are intended to make us feel.
11: Spaeth is currently focused on sharing resources about something called advanced provision, a way for people to access these pills to have them just in case they need them in an uncertain future.
8: That is reporting from Abby Wendell. To hear more about the network helping people around the world access safe abortions without a doctor, check out The Network from the NPR podcast Embedded.
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15: Cloudy and chilly with a high of 56 today. This is 89.1 WGLT. I'm Colleen Holden. Warmer, brighter weather is set to come in tomorrow with a partly cloudy high of 58. Temps will shoot up to the 60s starting Thursday. It's back to business as usual at Normal Community High School after a threatening call forced an evacuation this morning. Multiple police agencies investigated, finding no credible threat to the school, students, or staff. WGLT's Lauren Warnicke has more in this Sound Ideas story.
16: Several nervous parents arrived at Eastview Church Tuesday morning hoping to pick up students evacuated to the campus after a wide-ranging, unspecified threat was received at Normal Community. Parents had been told to avoid the property until after about 10:30.
17: We were hopeful that we would be able to have a still somewhat of a regular school day.
16: Unit 5 Superintendent Kristen Weichel says a few students had already arrived at school when they activated evacuation plans. Most were on their way there in buses or cars. The school's 2,000 students and staff were diverted to Eastview Church next door to the high school. A little later, they had decided to call it a day.
17: So buses were at Eastview at approximately 12:30 to take students home who had not yet been picked up by a parent or guardian. As of probably 12 o'clock, we maybe had a couple of hundred students left. But the reunification process was working.
16: And by 1:30, everyone had been picked up, bused home, or permitted to leave if they'd driven themselves to Eastview. Several volunteers on behalf of the church were on hand to assist teachers and police with staging students at the church and provide escorts to the parking lot. Weichel says it's one of a handful of reunification sites the district counts on.
17: Eastview really is a great partner. They train their volunteers as to what their role is and how they can best support the school district in a situation like this.
16: Weichel says Unit 5 anticipates having a typical school day Wednesday after school activities resumed as usual on Tuesday afternoon. The district is not requiring Normal Community to make up its lost school day. Brad Park is a Normal police officer and a department spokesperson. He says the school received a concerning call at about 8 o'clock in the morning Tuesday, triggering the emergency response.
3: The Normal Police Department immediately assisted in the investigation and with the relocation process while also securing the school property. Normal PD is working in coordination with local, state, and federal partners to investigate the source and the nature of the threat.
16: That included a call to the state's bomb squad. Park says the threat was wide-ranging.
3: So we're not putting out all the information regarding what type of threat was made, but a bomb was one of the threats that was made. That's why the Illinois State Police bomb squad was called.
16: By Tuesday afternoon, authorities had searched the grounds and building and determined it wasn't a credible threat. Students and staff were permitted at that point to return to the campus to pick up their cars and belongings. Unit 5 Superintendent Kristen Weichel says the district trains for these exact types of situations. And Tuesday is an example of an emergency plan that worked.
17: And so, you know, I really want to thank our staff and administrators and community partners for responding so quickly and following the plan to make sure our students are always first and foremost safe and well taken care of.
16: If there's one thing that could have gone differently, rumors swirled on social media. Some saying the evacuation was due to a bomb threat, others suggesting a gun had been brought to school. Normal police officer Brad Park encourages parents and community members to stay out of the comments section.
3: It stokes more fear and more animosity and anxiety for the students. And so our goal, working hand in hand, which we do fantastic job doing, is to make sure that all the information that we have can be corroborated and verified before we push it out. Sometimes people don't like that it might take an extra 20 minutes to half an hour to get the information pushed out, but it's definitely needed before we provide the proper information that's been verified and kind of going from there.
16: I'm Lauren Warnicki.
15: Unit 5 Superintendent Kristen Weichel says emergency plans are frequently tested and revised. Normal Community was evacuated in 2012 after a shooting at the school under a prior superintendent. Weichel says there are lessons we can learn from every experience, and we are always working to learn and improve. This story is one of many you can hear every day by subscribing to the Sound Ideas podcast on the NPR app or wherever you listen.

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2: 52 degrees and a bit rainy here in Bloomington Normal. This is 89.1 WGLT. I'm Colleen Holden. The rain is set to clear out by tomorrow, bringing a partly cloudy high of 58, which will warm up to 62 on Thursday. U.S. Senator Dick Durbin said he doesn't think the current version of the farm bill will fly. WGLT's Charlie Schlenker has more in this Sound Ideas story.
3: The House of Representatives passed a farm bill last week for the first time since 2018. During a news conference in Normal, Durbin said that version will not get his vote.
4: Not as it's written. It has these controversial issues in it, which in my mind should not be included. It's naive on their part to think that they can push this through hell or high water in the Senate. It won't work.
3: Durbin says the House Republicans have broken the decades-long coalition that married urban and rural interests in passing a farm bill. He says there are not enough farm state votes to pass such a bill without help from urban interests.
4: I think it's a serious mistake. They are trying to make dramatic cuts in food stamps slash SNAP plan, and there's a resistance, obviously, from those who represent the recipients.
3: The House version also did not include a measure allowing year-round availability of the winter blend of E15 gasoline with ethanol. Durbin says he thinks the Senate should include it in that chamber's version of the farm bill.
4: John Thune, the Republican leader in the Senate, and I both agree that this ethanol issue should be permanently decided.
3: He says several years ago, a group of senators spoke up for smaller oil refineries that argued they were discriminated against because of ethanol. Durbin says the several-year delay caused by that can be resolved now at a critical time.
4: Ethanol is cheaper than gasoline, so if you blend it, it brings the overall price per gallon down just at a time when we need it the most.
3: Durbin also critiques the president's trade policy, which he says has created long-term damage to U.S. agriculture interests.
4: These tariffs have unfortunately enhanced the reputation of countries like Brazil as providers over the United States through no fault of our farmers. I think the president's tariff taxes have been very destructive in terms of the reputation of our farming community.
3: Durbin says not only are farmers having to deal with an outdated farm bill last approved in 2018, they're also suffering high fertilizer and fuel prices made worse by the U.S. war with Iran. He says fully a quarter of the current elevated price of gasoline and diesel fuel can be attributed to the Iran conflict. Durbin says he believes it was a mistake for President Trump to not have a national discussion about the possibility of war.
4: There was no imminent threat to the United States when he invaded Iran, and now he has avoided any conversation with Congress or the leaders about the current state of affairs and where it's going.
3: He says President Trump is wrong in asserting that no president has asked for congressional approval to enter a military campaign. George W. Bush did following 9/11 in deciding to attack Iraq.
4: We were given that opportunity, having looked at the development of the plan, to decide whether or not it was in the best interest of the United States. That is a healthy thing to do in a democracy. Before our sons and daughters and men and women of America are asked to risk their lives in battle.
3: He says one Republican and 23 Democratic senators voted against that war in Iraq. Durbin says President Trump made a mistake in abandoning the Joint Comprehensive Plan of Action known as the Iran nuclear deal during Trump's first term.
4: That to me was a good start to eliminate Iran building a nuclear bomb. he'll be lucky to get us back to a position in the future where we return to those standards.
3: President Trump has ordered U.S. forces to guide commercial vessels through the Strait of Hormuz. Iran has attacked those ships and American warships making the transit. He says the way forward is a ceasefire, although Iran understands controlling the strait is a strong bargaining chip.
4: I don't see any reduction in the cost of gasoline, for example, or diesel fuel in the near future, so long as this is unresolved. We need to have a dialogue between us.
3: He says hardships will continue as long as passage through the Strait of Hormuz remains constricted.
4: It is easier to get in a war than it is to get out of a war, and we're learning that now.
3: Durbin recently announced legislation to add reporting requirements for data center developers regarding water and energy use. He says data center placement depends on three factors: water, electricity, and impact on a community.
4: If you can combine the electricity needed for data centers with green and sustainable electricity, it at least addresses one of the major concerns. Otherwise, you're going to have much more demand for electrical service, and costs are going to go up if you don't meet that demand.
3: He notes water demand may become a secondary factor as closed-loop cooling systems develop, which use far less water than other technology. He says power demands are important, and quality of life issues such as noise may be an overriding determinant.
4: Local communities need to make a local decision on this.
3: He sides, though, with Governor J.B. Pritzker in saying the overall economic impact of this kind of development is important to consider.
4: Development of these data centers is inevitable as part of AI development as well.
3: On another topic, Acting Attorney General Todd Blanche is seen as a strong candidate for the permanent post as the nation's top legal official following the departure of Pam Bondi last month. The Senate has already voted once to confirm Blanche as Deputy Attorney General last year. Durbin says Blanche, on paper, is more qualified than Bondi to run the Justice Department. Durbin says, though, he's troubled by the people administering justice in the nation. He says they come before the Judiciary Committee and swear they'll be independent and not influenced politically.
4: I know that isn't true for Democrats or Republicans completely, but you expect those nominees, some of them, to have the courage to stand up to an administration and say no. I don't think he's one of those.
3: Durbin says he thinks Blanche is blindly loyal to the president. Blanche may face other opposition as well if he's nominated, based on his position on the January 6th attack on the Capitol in 2021. Under Blanche, the Justice Department filed a motion to vacate seditious conspiracy convictions of members of the Oath Keepers and Proud Boys who stormed the Capitol. Even some Republicans are balking at that. Durbin also gives a shout-out to what he terms the success story of the nation's passenger rail service, Amtrak. He says the Chicago to St. Louis corridor is often sold out. Growth, though, is bottlenecked by a lack of rolling stock to make the trains longer.
4: I hope we can see a day when

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2: 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Durbin is not running for re-election. He says he hopes he has left a legacy that will continue with whomever comes after him. I'm Charlie Schlenker.
3: This story is one of many you can hear every day by subscribing to the Sound Ideas podcast on the NPR app or wherever you listen. 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
11: In Los Angeles, I'm Kai Rizdal. It is Tuesday. Today, this one is the 5th of May. Good as it always is to have you along, everybody. You know that thing I say sometimes, that if you want to know what the economy has in store for us, look at the bond market? Yeah, well, that. The yield on the 30-year Treasury bond, that is to say the interest the government's got to pay to borrow money, is higher today than it has been in almost a year. Marketplace's Kristen Schwab gets us going with the bond market tea leaves.
12: It's not so much that a 5% rate on the 30-year Treasury equals a five-alarm fire. It's more like one of those psychological thresholds. Frank Warnock is a professor of business administration at the University of Virginia.
13: I think more significant would be if we spend time north of 5%, if it breaks through and starts to be 5.5%.
12: Still, even a short stint at 5% comes with real-life consequences, especially since the 10-year Treasury yield is also hovering around highs for the year. Higher yields mean higher borrowing costs.
13: 30-year mortgage rates, for example, or 15-year mortgage rates.

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1: This final note on the way out today, in which quarterly earnings season looks set to become semi-annual earnings season. Today, the Securities and Exchange Commission, as has long been rumored, I must say, proposed a new rule that would let publicly traded companies report their financials once every 6 months instead of once every three. Increased regulatory flexibility is the phrase that SEC Chair Paul Atkins used. Jordan Manges, Anil Maharaj, Janet Wynn, Olga Oxman, and Virginia K. Smith are the digital team. I'm Kai Rizdahl. We will see you tomorrow, everybody. This is APM.
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6: Also way up, gas prices. 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
7: It's Tuesday, May 5th, and this is All Things Considered from NPR News.
6: I'm Mary Louise Kelly.
7: And I'm Elsa Chang. Ahead this hour, a lawsuit in Pakistan aims to bring down the price of menstrual products there.
8: They're 40% more expensive, and all of that money is just, we're just being ripped off of that money.
6: Also, big changes ahead for the U.S. Forest Service, including relocating its headquarters from Washington, D.C. to Salt Lake City.
9: There's really no sense in creating this huge upheaval right as we head into fire season.
7: And nominations for this year's Tony Awards are out.
6: We will walk you through which plays made the cut and which got snubbed.
7: After this news.
10: Live from NPR News in Washington, I'm Ryland Barton. The Strait of Hormuz has been effectively shut down by Iran for about 2 months now, but now the U.S. is making a new effort to reopen the waterway to commercial shipping despite some attacks on U.S. vessels. As NPR's Tom Bowman reports, it's unclear whether the effort can reassure shippers.
11: So far, just two U.S. flagships have crossed through the Strait of Hormuz on Monday. I reached out to a couple of industry groups, and they had the same response. It's just too dangerous, they believe. And until they are confident Iran will not shoot at the ships, or if there's a solid peace agreement with the U.S., they doubt you'll see many or any cargo ships moving. There were some 1,500 ships stuck in the Persian Gulf, and get this, 1,000 of them are large ocean-going ships, such as oil tankers.
10: NPR's Tom Bowman reporting. The White House says deals with drug makers requiring many of their prescription prices to drop could save $529 billion over the next decade. Democrats have said they want more details about the agreements made between drug makers and the government. Trump says his prescription drug pricing plan is critical for Republicans in the November midterm elections, which will decide majorities in the House and Senate. Similar to the leaders of Indiana, Georgia, and Michigan, Kentucky's governor is taking emergency measures to lower gas prices in the Commonwealth. Karen Czar with member station WUKY reports.
12: Governor Andy Beshear signed emergency measures that will freeze Kentucky's sales tax on gasoline starting in July and declared a state of emergency that would lower prices by 10 cents a gallon beginning next week if it's approved by the state's attorney general. Bashir said he doesn't see negotiations to end the war with Iran moving forward, and it's time to, quote, be proactive.
13: When you don't see a path towards the strait opening up, the war ending, and gas prices going down, then you have to act.
12: Bashir has also urged members of Congress to suspend the federal gas tax. For NPR News, I'm Karen Czar in Lexington.
10: It's getting more expensive to use residential air conditioners in the summer. NPR's Rebecca Hersher reports the cost of cooling an average house has risen by more than a third since 2020.
14: The cost of cooling your house is rising because electricity prices are going up. That's because of a combination of higher fuel costs, increased electricity demand from AI data centers, and inflation. A new report from the National Energy Assistance Directors Association warns the cost of cooling an average home in the United States will be about 8% higher this summer compared to last summer. The high cooling costs come as millions of people in the U.S. are already struggling to afford basic food and transportation, with high gas prices and grocery prices straining family budgets. Rebecca Hersher, NPR News.
10: The U.S. stock market rose to new records today after oil prices eased. 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
2: From the WGLT newsroom, I'm Courtney Conroy. Students and staff at Normal Community High School have returned home after a broad threat was called into the school around 8 o'clock this morning. Superintendent Kristen Weichel says most of the students were on their way to school, though some were in the building when it was evacuated. The school's 2,000 students were directed to Eastview Church next door.
15: As of probably 12 o'clock, we maybe had a couple of hundred students left, but the reunification process was working. And it was working pretty smoothly.
2: Normal police say the threat was wide-ranging, prompting a call to the state bomb squad. The scene was cleared by 1:30, when students and staff were permitted to pick up cars and belongings. U.S. Senator Dick Durbin says the way forward in the war with Iran is a ceasefire that opens the Strait of Hormuz. Durbin said that may be difficult for the Trump administration to get because Iran understands controlling the strait is a strong bargaining chip.
16: I don't see any reduction in the cost of gasoline, for example, or diesel fuel in the near future so long as this is unresolved. We need to have a dialogue between us.
2: Durbin says fully a quarter of the current elevated price of gas and diesel fuel can be attributed to the Iran conflict. Food pantries in McLean County are bracing for an uncertain future because of changes to the Supplemental Nutrition Assistance Program, or SNAP. Mike Schwartz runs the Midwest Food Bank warehouse in Normal.
17: We could see an increase, but it's only based upon the fact of our donors, the wonderful group of volunteers who distribute the food for us, that we'll be able to keep moving forward and to grow and meet the need of the pantries that we currently serve.
2: Schwartz says there has been a decline in donations and there is already a waiting list for pantries to get food. And United Airlines' return to Central Illinois Regional Airport has been delayed until at least the fall. An airport spokesperson has confirmed United's four daily flights to and from Chicago are pushed back to late October due to Federal Aviation Administration restrictions at O'Hare Airport. The airline has cut more than 100 daily flights at O'Hare to comply with a federal mandate that's intended to maintain safety. I'm Courtney Conroy.
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19: From NPR News, this is All Things Considered. I'm Elsa Chang in Culver City, California.
6: And I'm Mary Louise Kelly in Washington. President Trump says the economy is roaring. That as Americans are paying an average of $4.48 a gallon for gas on Tuesday. A year ago, it was $3.17. Now, the reason for that increase is the U.S.-Israel war with Iran, which resulted in the closing of the Strait of Hormuz. Gas prices are just one measure of the cost of living in the United States, but they're a big one. So we wanted to take a few minutes to measure how the war is affecting Americans' bottom line. So we have called Martha Gimbel. She is co-founder and executive director of the Budget Lab at Yale. We check in with her from time to time about the economy. Martha Gimbel, welcome back to All Things Considered.
20: Thank you so much for having me. I feel like you only check in with me about the economy when it seems like things are about to get weird.
6: which is frequently, which is why we speak to you often, I guess. speaking of weird, gas prices. I feel like I've spent more time talking about gas prices these last 8 weeks than any other 8 weeks I can recall. Just briefly lay out why they are so significant when we're talking about the big picture health or lack thereof of the economy.
20: I think there's, you know, three things to keep in mind here. One is people need to spend money on gas prices, right? It's not a luxury good. They need to go to work. They need to drop their kids off at school. Second is we see them, right? I can tell you what the gas prices are at the place right across the street from me where I usually get gas. Mm-hmm. I don't know, you know, offhand how much a gallon of milk has changed since last month. I know about what it is, but I don't have the exact down to the penny number in my head. Gas prices, you see them everywhere.
6: They're on the big sign as you drive around, yeah.
20: The big sign. But the third thing, and I think this is really important, is gas prices and energy prices in general flow through to everything else. You need energy to produce all of these other goods and services that we buy. And so when you start seeing energy prices going up, it can often be a leading indicator that some other prices are going to start rising too.
6: So with that as context, let me ask you to help us fact check the comment I just attributed to President Trump, that it's roaring. He said that while he was speaking to a group of small business leaders. He was at the White House. This was on Monday. He said a few things about the economy.
5: Thanks to these pro-growth policies, our economy is roaring and factory construction is way up. Consumer confidence is way up. Business investment is more than triple compared to that of just a short time ago.
6: I guess my question there, Martha, is our economy roaring?
20: Our economy is not roaring, but it has been fine, right? You know, the unemployment rate has stayed relatively low. Economic growth, if you look at non-volatile measures, has been fine. And that sounds like damning with faint praise, but, you know, fine is nothing to sneeze at. Slow and steady wins the race here. I do want to seize on one thing the president said, which is about consumer confidence.
6: That was where I was going next. He says it's way up. Does that square with what you hear, with what we hear from consumers?
20: It's not. You know, consumers have been expressing for quite some time that they are not happy. You get some, you know, wiggles month to month, but in general, consumer sentiment is quite low. And one of the things that we know that does really impact consumer sentiment is energy prices. And so just going back to where we started, not only is consumer sentiment, you know, relatively low right now, it's probably going to face some headwinds in the months to come.
6: If someone were able to wave a magic wand, open the Strait of Hormuz this afternoon, pull a permanent deal between Iran and the U.S. out of their magic hat, would Americans still be facing an affordability crisis?
20: I mean, there are many factors that go into affordability. One thing to keep in mind is that we've already seen, you know, not just holding back of supply, but supply destruction. And so it's going to take time to rebuild facilities, to start production up again. It's not the case that you can just turn it on and off like a switch.
6: Are there steps the administration can take in this moment that we're in right now to ease the pressure on Americans?
20: I mean, apart from the one that you just mentioned of ending the war, when you have actual removal of supply, there's just not that much you can do to prevent higher prices.
6: All that said, when are gas prices going to go down?
20: If you find out, let me know, and I will time the filling up of my gas tank accordingly.
6: Martha Gimbel is executive director and co-founder of the Budget Lab at Yale University. Thanks so much.
20: Thank you for having me.
19: A month ago, the U.S. Forest Service announced a major reorganization, which includes relocating its headquarters from Washington, D.C. to Salt Lake City, Utah. Critics say it's actually an attempt to dismantle the Forest Service and that the timing on the eve of a potentially rough wildfire season could not be worse. Rachel Cohen of the Mountain West News Bureau reports.
0: The air is crisp on an early spring morning in the Arapaho Roosevelt National Forest in Colorado. On a good weekend, trails like this one draw hundreds of visitors, hikers and bikers. The Forest Service has managed this land for over a century. And now it wants even more of its staff to be closer to woods like this.
1: So what we're trying to do is push decision-making down to the ground.
0: Forest Service Chief Tom Schultz testified to Congress last week.
1: So the men and women on the ground give them more responsibility and authority to make decisions.
0: Schultz defends the agency's restructuring plan, but hasn't given a timeline for it. In addition to moving Forest Service headquarters to Salt Lake City, it also scraps all 9 regional offices and replaces them with 15 new state ones, and consolidates research management to 1 location in Fort Collins, Colorado.
1: We cannot sustain the footprint that we currently have.
0: But while the government sees efficiency, Julie Slifka sees
9: just another devastating blow to our public lands.
0: She works for Wilderness Workshop, a nonprofit environmental group in western Colorado, and says she's seen this before when the first Trump administration moved the Bureau of Land Management to Grand Junction, Colorado.
9: We saw the Bureau of Land Management rent a beautiful new building for its, I think, 300 employees that were supposed to move here from Washington, D.C. And we saw literally no one come week after week.
0: About 87% of staff who were asked to move quit instead. The Biden administration moved the agency back to Washington. Slifka says the Forest Service is already hamstrung. 6,500 employees took buyouts or retired last year. She worries more expertise will walk out the door now and at a critical moment. Colorado and much of the West saw little snow this winter, leaving the ground dry and prime for burning.
9: There's really no sense in creating this huge upheaval right as we head into fire season and basically hoping that it all works out or goes according to plan.
0: The Forest Service says these changes won't affect firefighting and that it's staffed up for the summer. But Anne Bartuska has her own concerns. She worked at the Forest Service for nearly 2 decades, eventually leading its research arm. 57 research facilities in 31 states are on a list to potentially shutter. The Trump administration says the researchers aren't being fired, but it's still unclear where they'll work. Bartuska says science can't just be picked up and moved.
21: If you're doing work on the sugar maple decline in Vermont and New Hampshire, you probably are based in Burlington.
0: A strength of government research, she says, is its staying power. The Forest Service maintains about 80 experimental forests. Studies at many go back decades. The agency says the science will continue.
21: But if you're closing facilities associated with those sites, then how do they sustain the data? How do they sustain the work that's going on?
0: Bartuska understands the agency might not have the money to keep all those buildings in good shape, but she still has questions. 30 members of Congress, none Republicans, want more details, too. They sent a letter to agency leaders asking for data to back up the changes and gave a deadline of this week to respond. For NPR News, I'm Rachel Cohen.
22: One of the nation's largest women's colleges is now under scrutiny by the Trump administration. Smith College in Western Massachusetts began admitting transgender women in 2015. This week, the U.S. Education Department announced it would investigate the legality of that practice. From member station WFCR, New England Public Media's Nirvani Williams reports.
23: It's finals week at Smith College, and the walkways across campus are covered with chalk drawings of the transgender pride flag and the phrase, "Trans Smithies Belong."
24: As a trans woman in the United States, I don't feel safe at all.
23: This Smith student asked not to be identified because she says she feels targeted under this administration. She says she's still processing the news that her college is under investigation for admitting trans students like her.
24: You know, it's just one thing added to the mix of, like, the stressful climate, political climate that we're living in, and we're all just trying to come here to get our degrees, to study.
23: The Trump administration is investigating whether Smith's policy of admitting transgender women violates Title IX, which prohibits sex-based discrimination. Kimberly Ritchie, the Education Department's Assistant Secretary for Civil Rights, said in a statement, quote, "An all-women's college loses all meaning if it's admitting biological males." She said the practice, quote, "raises serious concerns about privacy, fairness, and compliance under federal law." On an anonymous message board, screenshots of which were shared with NPR, students have been showing their opposition to the investigation with messages like, quote, "trans women belong at Smith and that shouldn't be a hot take." Smith College said in a statement that it is, quote, "fully committed to its institutional values, including compliance with civil rights laws," and it doesn't comment on pending government investigations. For NPR News, I'm Nirvani Williams in Northampton, Massachusetts.

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1: Of how much support the family has as they continue to fight for a chance to stay in the U.S. Sergio Martinez Beltran, NPR News, New Braunfels, Texas.
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3: Pentagon Chief Pete Hegseth says a U.S. effort to escort commercial ships through the Strait of Hormuz is meant to be temporary.
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2: It's All Things Considered from NPR News. I'm Elsa Chang.
6: And I'm Mary Louise Kelly. Primary voting closes today in Ohio.
2: We talked to voters about what's been driving their ballot decisions.
7: I'll carpool 10 people here. Doesn't matter to me. I don't care what the price of gas is. Voting is a privilege, and people should take it very, very seriously.
6: First, the news.
8: Live from NPR News in Culver City, California, I'm Dwayne Brown. The Trump administration says a fragile ceasefire with Iran is holding despite attacks on U.S. forces in the Strait of Hormuz and on the United Arab Emirates. The Pentagon says the U.S. blockade targeting ships trying to navigate Iranian ports remains in effect and has been attacked at least 10 times by Iranian forces. Secretary of Defense Pete Hegseth says the U.S. military is not retaliating.
4: American forces won't need to enter Iranian waters or airspace. It's not necessary. We're not looking for a fight, but Iran also cannot be allowed to block innocent countries and their goods from an international waterway.
8: So far, only two American flag merchant vessels have been able to navigate the strait this week, and now President Trump says the U.S. military will no longer guide ships through. Today, Secretary of State Marco Rubio said the U.S. is aiming to go back to the way it was before the conflict, when Iran did not control the strait and commercial traffic flowed freely. The Border Security Expo is where private companies connect with federal government leaders. This year's conference in Phoenix also welcomed top White House officials to the stage. NPR's Jimena Bustillo has that story.
9: White House Border Czar Tom Homan kicked off the expo. And while the focus of this event is on the technology, equipment, and policies that secure the borders of the U.S., Homan took the opportunity to also tout the administration's continued goal of mass deportations.
10: Mass deportation promise will happen. This past year, we had record numbers of arrests, and we'll beat that record this year.
9: Homeland Security officials say money from Congress has allowed agencies like Immigration and Customs Enforcement to hire 2,500 lawyers to practice in immigration court and 11,000 deportation officers. Jimena Bustillo, NPR News, Phoenix.
8: Stocks got a boost on Wall Street as oil prices came down a bit today. 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
11: From the WGLT Newsroom, I'm Courtney Conroy. Multiple police agencies, including the Illinois Bomb Squad, searched the building and grounds of Normal Community High School following an early call Tuesday threatening the school. Normal Police spokesperson Brad Park says the threatening call was general in nature and wasn't targeting a specific person or type of threat.
12: So we're not putting out all the information regarding what type of threat was made, but a bomb was one of the threats that was made.
11: Students who'd already arrived at school were evacuated to Eastview Church. Others on the way to school were also directed to the church. Students had been picked up, bused home, or drove themselves by about 1:30. New work requirements for federal food assistance could kick as many as 120,000 Illinoisans off the SNAP program. Hilda Grismore of Bloomington is a SNAP recipient. She was in line for food at St. Vincent de Paul Pantry because she's currently unable to work and fears she will lose benefits.

0: benefits.
1: The SNAP really helps everyone, you know. When you're hungry, you get angry. When you in line, people get angry. So just try to keep everybody as humble as you go through this program.
0: Non-disabled people up to age 65 now have to work or volunteer 80 hours a month to keep their SNAP benefits. U.S. Senator Dick Durbin says the Trump administration is learning it's easier to get into a war than out of one. Durbin says the president made a mistake in abandoning the Iran nuclear deal during his first term.
2: That to me was a good start to eliminate Iran building a nuclear bomb. He'll be lucky to get us back to a position in the future where we return to those standards.
0: Durbin says there was no imminent threat to the U.S. when Trump started the war. And State Farm and Country Financial have so far fielded a combined 656 insurance claims in McLean County from the April 17th storms and tornadoes. Statewide, both companies' combined total is nearly 8,300 claims. Country says it's already closed nearly half of the claims that have come in related to storms, and State Farm has closed nearly three-quarters of its claims. I'm Courtney Conroy, WGLT News.
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5: This is All Things Considered from NPR News. I'm Mary Louise Kelly in Washington.
6: And I'm Elsa Chang in Culver City, California. The hugely popular prediction market site called Polymarket is based overseas, specifically in Panama. And being based there means all the bets on the site on things like elections, wars, and assassinations are outside the reach of U.S. regulators. NPR's Bobby Allen looked into what Polymarket's Panama headquarters is all about and joins us now. Hi, Bobby.
7: Hey, Elsa.
6: Okay, to make sure we all start this conversation with everyone on the same page, just briefly tell us, what is Polymarket?
7: Sure. Polymarket is a prediction market site where you can bet on military strikes, what politicians say, you know, what may happen in the next YouTube video from Mr. Beast, really anything happening on or offline. The possibilities are endless. And what really distinguishes Polymarket from the other prediction market sites out there is it's not regulated by the federal government. And as you mentioned, it is based in Panama. But this industry, which is very similar to gambling, has absolutely thrived in recent years. And Polymarket's main competitor, Kalshi, and it are advertising aggressively in dozens of American cities. And Elsa, this is despite a wave of lawsuits all around the country over whether this industry should exist at all.
6: Yeah. Okay. So explain, why is Polymarket based in Panama?
7: Yeah, well, the short answer is the Biden administration shut Polymarket down in the U.S. and it went overseas. Regulators at the time said Polymarket was operating without a federal license, and it to this day remains banned for Americans. But it is possible to access it by using what's known as a virtual private network, right? A VPN that hides where you're based. Mm-hmm. And in Trump's second term, Polymarket has just absolutely exploded in growth, but does not have to follow any U.S. rules or regulations.
6: That's right. Okay, so tell us what you've learned so far about Polymarket's presence in Panama.
7: Yeah, I always hear, you know, this Panama-based company, and I decided just to start digging into it. I pulled Polymarket's Panamanian government paperwork. I found an address it was claiming was its headquarters, and then I got on the phone and called up Panama City reporter Eliana Morales Gill, and she agreed to go over to the address and check it out. And she went and saw a gleaming skyscraper in an upscale commercial district of the city. She went to the 21st floor, and it was a law firm in a largely, mostly empty room. Huh. A worker popped out and said, we've never heard of Polymarket. The company isn't based here. She said the lawyer listed on the paperwork as the agent of Polymarket was not there either.
6: This is very mysterious. So what has Polymarket had to say about all this?
7: Yeah, Polymarket would not comment, so I kept digging in further and further and found that, you know, Polymarket wasn't alone in terms of setting up shop here. I found 15 other crypto companies also claiming this as their home base. And I found some court records showing that the now disgraced crypto billionaire Sam Bankman-Fried had actually done business with this law firm. The firm would not return our request for comment, Elsa, but Bankman-Fried, as most of us know, is now serving a 25-year prison sentence for wire fraud and other charges.
6: Right, the plot thickens. Okay, is there something special about this one law office in Panama that might make it popular with all these crypto companies?
7: Yeah, well, none of the companies would explain why they are using this address as their corporate office, but I did speak to several lawyers who practice in Panama, and they described why American companies set up there kind of generally. For one, there are tax benefits. There's no income tax on foreign work, no capital gains tax on investments. But the other big advantage is legal. Court orders or judgments from non-Panamanian courts can be really hard to enforce, so Panama can basically be something of a legal shield for companies like Polymarket.
6: And real quick, what do you think all of this tells us about Polymarket's future? Sure.
7: The company has big ambitions. The Trump administration is really promoting this industry and is taking a hands-off approach. Not only that, Elsa, but President Trump's son, Donald Trump Jr., is an investor and advisor to Polymarket. But if Polymarket wants to return to the U.S., they'll have to make some major changes, like stopping bets on things like war and assassination, for instance. Those things would be illegal under U.S. commodities law.
6: That is NPR's Bobby Allen. Thank you, Bobby.
7: Thank you, Elsa.
5: After next Monday, doctors might not be able to prescribe the abortion pill mifepristone via telehealth. That depends on what the U.S. Supreme Court decides then. But doctors and experts say it won't stop people from being able to get abortion pills through the mail. Here's reporter Abby Wendell.
8: Medication abortion in the U.S. typically involves two pills, mifepristone and misoprostol. But as doctors face the possibility of no longer being able to prescribe mifepristone via telehealth, many are preparing to pivot.
9: If we have to, we will switch to a misoprostol-only regimen.
8: Dr. Angel Foster is the co-founder of the Massachusetts Medication Abortion Access Project. The organization is a shield law provider, meaning they mail abortion medication to patients around the country, regardless of state laws restricting abortion. Decades of research shows taking misoprostol alone is a safe and effective option to end early pregnancy, though the experience may be more uncomfortable. Foster says it's not her preferred regimen, but it's a crucial alternative.
9: You know, I feel like I can hold two things at the same time. The first is that this decision is terrible, and we should be able to provide mifepristone and misoprostol via telemedicine. All of the evidence supports that. And I'm incredibly grateful that we have a high quality alternative in misoprostol alone that we can pivot to continue to provide patient care.
8: Other doctors we spoke with are also prepared to pivot to misoprostol only. Planned Parenthood Direct posted a similar sentiment on Instagram Friday. If mifepristone becomes unavailable via telehealth, people will still be able to get it by going to a doctor in person. Or they can order abortion pills online without a prescription. In many cases, both mifepristone and misoprostol.
10: There's an enormous network of people who are making access possible, even now, despite these political restrictions that are happening.
8: Elisa Wells is a public health researcher and co-founder of Plan C Pills. Their website links people to a variety of places people can order abortion pills online, including pharmacies abroad that sell the pills and U.S.-based groups that mail free pills to people living in states with abortion restrictions. Plan C periodically tests the pills from all these sources to make sure they're real. The website's traffic doubled this past Saturday following the appeals court's decision about mifepristone. That may indicate more people are looking for options on how to get pills outside of the formal medical system.
10: In some ways, it's the best advertisement for this alternative way of accessing pills.
8: Getting abortion pills without a doctor's oversight isn't new. For decades, a global network has developed to help people access the pills this way. And since the latest upheaval over mifepristone, the network in the U.S. has been abuzz.
11: The feelings within the network were definitely like a little bit of panic, but also we have been and will continue to prepare for these moments.
8: Destiny Spaeth is an abortion access advocate in North Dakota. Over the past few days, she says she's been in about a dozen group chats that at first were filled with people depressed and angry. Then they switched into a different gear, strategizing.
11: When a decision like this comes down, we just rely on that network of rapid response, quick communication, and then dispersing that communication within our communities so that folks don't feel as lost and confused and as alone as some of these decisions are intended to make us feel.
8: SPAITH is currently focused on sharing resources about something called advanced provision, a way for people to access these pills to have them just in case they need them in an uncertain future.
5: That is reporting from Abby Wendell. To hear more about the network helping people around the world access safe abortions without a doctor, check out The Network from the NPR podcast Embedded.
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3: 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The musical follows an African-American girls group in the 60s chasing their dreams of stardom. Ticket details at communityplayers.org.
12: Cloudy and chilly with a high of 56 today. This is 89.1 WGLT. I'm Colleen Holden. Warmer, brighter weather is set to come in tomorrow with a partly cloudy high of 58. Temps will shoot up to the 60s starting Thursday. It's back to business as usual at Normal Community High School after a threatening call forced an evacuation this morning. Multiple police agencies investigated, finding no credible threat to the school, students, or staff. WGLT's Lauren Warnicki has more in this Sound Ideas story.
13: Several nervous parents arrived at Eastview Church Tuesday morning hoping to pick up students evacuated to the campus after a wide-ranging, unspecified threat was received at Normal Community. Parents had been told to avoid the property until after about 10:30.
14: We were hopeful that we would be able to have a still somewhat of a regular school day.
13: Unit 5 Superintendent Kristen Weichel says a few students had already arrived at school when they activated evacuation plans. Most were on their way there, in buses or cars. The school's 2,000 students and staff were diverted to Eastview Church next door to the high school. A little later, they had decided to call it a day.
14: So buses were at Eastview at approximately 12:30 to take students home who had not yet been picked up by a parent or guardian. As of probably 12 o'clock, we maybe had a couple of hundred students left. But the reunification process was working.
13: And by 1:30, everyone had been picked up, bused home, or permitted to leave if they'd driven themselves to Eastview. Several volunteers on behalf of the church were on hand to assist teachers and police with staging students at the church and provide escorts to the parking lot. Weichel says it's one of a handful of reunification sites the district counts on.
14: Eastview really is a great partner. They train their volunteers as to what their role is and how they can best support the school district in a situation like this.
13: Weichel says Unit 5 anticipates having a typical school day Wednesday after school activities resumed as usual on Tuesday afternoon. The district is not requiring Normal Community to make up its lost school day. Brad Park is a Normal police officer and a department spokesperson. He says the school received a concerning call at about 8 o'clock in the morning Tuesday, triggering the emergency response.
15: The Normal Police Department immediately assisted in the investigation and with the relocation process while also securing the school property. Normal PD is working in coordination with local, state, and federal partners to investigate the source and the nature of the threat.
13: That included a call to the state's bomb squad. Park says the threat was wide-ranging.
15: So we're not putting out all the information regarding what type of threat was made, but a bomb was one of the threats that was made. That's why the Illinois State Police bomb squad was called.
13: By Tuesday afternoon, authorities had searched the grounds and building and determined it wasn't a credible threat. Students and staff were permitted at that point to return to the campus to pick up their cars and belongings. Unit 5 Superintendent Kristen Weichel says the district trains for these exact types of situations. And Tuesday is an example of an emergency plan that worked.
14: And so, I really want to thank our staff and administrators and community partners for responding so quickly and following the plan to make sure our students are always first and foremost safe and well taken care of.
13: If there's one thing that could have gone differently, rumors swirled on social media. Some saying the evacuation was due to a bomb threat, others suggesting a gun had been brought to school. Normal police officer Brad Park encourages parents and community members to stay out of the comments section.
15: It stokes more fear and more animosity and anxiety for the students. And so our goal, working hand in hand, which we do fantastic job doing, is to make sure that all the information that we have can be corroborated and verified before we push it out. Sometimes people don't like that it might take an extra 20 minutes to half an hour to get the information pushed out, but it's definitely needed before we provide the proper information that's been verified and kind of going from there.
13: I'm Lauren Warnicki.
12: Unit 5 Superintendent Kristen Weichel says emergency plans are frequently tested and revised. Normal Community was evacuated in 2012 after a shooting at the school under a prior superintendent. Weichel says there are lessons we can learn from every experience, and we are always working to learn and improve. This story is one of many you can hear every day by subscribing to the Sound Ideas podcast on the NPR app or wherever you listen.

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5: Steven Sanchez. Well, he found himself with a viral hit in 2021 thanks to a song that sounds more like 1961. Until I Found You. Sanchez fell in love with classic era pop music as a child, got signed when he was only 17 years old. His debut album, Angel Face, was ambitious at its heart, telling the story of a fictitious troubadour who falls for a mob boss's girlfriend.
6: I just love this concept of just like, oh, this love that kind of drives you mad and drives you into this space of choosing purposefully to be naive and like thoughtless because you just want something so bad.
5: Steven Sanchez joins me to talk about the story behind Angel Face and how a questionable purchase led to a smash hit. I'm Kaleo. It's an encore edition of World Cafe.
7: Live from NPR News in Washington, I'm Ryland Barton. Just 2 days into the operation dubbed Project Freedom, the U.S. Navy is stopping efforts to guide ships through the Strait of Hormuz. NPR's Franco Ordonez reports Trump says he's calling off the action to see if an agreement with Iran can be reached.
8: President Trump announced he was pausing the military escorts after declaring, quote, great progress has been made toward a complete and final agreement with representatives of Iran. He added that he was also acting on a request by the leaders of Pakistan, which is helping negotiate an agreement, as well as other countries. Trump said on social media that the pause will only be for a short period of time to see whether or not an agreement can be finalized and signed, but he emphasized that the U.S. blockade on Iranian ports would continue. Earlier in the day, Secretary of State Marco Rubio described Project Freedom as a defensive operation and that the U.S. would only respond if fired upon. Franco Ordonez, NPR News, the White House.
7: Americans are paying an average of $4.48 a gallon for regular gas today. In California, it's $6.13. That's up about 50% since the war with Iran began. President Trump has claimed gas prices will come crashing down after the war. But as Martha Gimbel, the executive director of the Yale Budget Lab, explains, even if the conflict ends soon, it'll take a long time for gas prices to go down.
9: There are many factors that go into affordability. One thing to keep in mind is that we've already seen not just holding back of supply, but supply destruction. And so it's going to take time to rebuild facilities, to start production up again. It's not the case that you can just turn it on and off like a switch.
7: Martha Gimbel from the Yale Budget Lab. A grand jury has handed up an indictment against the man accused of trying to storm the White House Correspondents' Dinner. 31-year-old Cole Allen faces four counts, as NPR's Ryan Lucas reports.
10: Cole Allen was previously charged by criminal complaint with three counts, including most notably trying to assassinate President Trump. Now the indictment adds a fourth count, assaulting an officer with a deadly weapon. Prosecutors say Allen traveled from Los Angeles to Washington, D.C. to try to kill President Trump at the White House Correspondents' Dinner. Allen was stopped by Secret Service agents second after he ran past a security checkpoint.